0: I didn't know what to expect when I arrived at the office. I was pretty sure that it would be less chaotic than a whole radio station trying to fill a vacuum of 40-odd minutes of exclusive interview time, now the band had left. Of course, I had become used to being wrong.
1: I don't see why this is taking you so long. I want you packed up and gone in 5 minutes.
0: Can't you just give it a rest, Dean?
1: Oh, great. It's the other thorn in my side. What are you doing here, Molly?
0: Well, somebody has to look out for Susie.
1: Look, beyond the fact that Susie here never seems to work, this is a college. Our job is to educate, not provide a refuge for druggies, murderers, and their malls.
0: Are you taking all this down? I'm sure such slander will fascinate the jury during your wrongful termination lawsuit, not to mention the Board of Regents.
1: Just stay out of this, Molly, unless you want me to have campus security remove you too.
0: You wouldn't dare.
1: Try me. If she's not gone in 5 minutes, you'll find out.
2: Well, I guess that clinches it. I better get moving on getting my stuff all together.
0: Oh, geez, Susie. I'm sorry. What can I do? Can I help you pack?
2: Nah, that's okay. Just let me get packed up.
0: Are you sure?
2: Yeah. Can you give me a few minutes alone? I don't want anyone to know how I spend my last minutes here.
0: Okay, I'll be in my office. But don't cry too much. Douglas isn't worth it.
2: Yeah, you're probably right.
0: As I tried not to listen to Susie crying in the other room, it hit me hard how much I had grown to hate this place. Bad classes, pompous deans, and menial tasks that were so far from what I had envisioned when I started out. As I stewed, my eye caught the oscilloscope sitting on my desk, along with the rest of the unclaimed lab equipment. My attempts to try to sort out its owner seemed laughable, given the events of the last day. I knew from the manual that it was for someone's acoustical research. I looked at its huge green circular video monitor. The way it stared back like some kind of unblinking alien cyclops struck me as hauntingly familiar. Anxious for any sort of diversion, I plugged it in. The sight of the video screen's huge eye coming to life jogged a childhood memory, reminding me where I had seen one of these before. Grabbing its attached microphone, I tried to recall the opening of a long-forgotten program that had first sparked my interest in science. There is nothing wrong with your television set. We are controlling transmission. The crazy nature of my own voice in the large green eye looked so foreign that it made me lose my place. I sat trying to recall the rest of the show's introduction when Susie gently pushed my door open.
2: Thanks. That Outer Limits bit was the first good laugh I've had all day, and probably the last.
0: No problem, I guess. Had I known acting stupid was the key to cheering you up, I would have done it a lot more.
2: You know, you're gonna have to stop being so hard on yourself once I'm gone. Anyhow, I did think of one thing you could do to help out.
0: Sure, Susie. Anything.
2: Can you help me carry some of my stuff? I had more of my life here than I realized.
0: No problem. What should I take?
2: Why don't you grab that box over there? I'll get the stuff by my desk.
0: Just ignore it, Susie. With you gone, Dougie's gonna have to get used to answering the phone for a while.
2: Well, just once more, for old time's sake. Gunson College Chemistry, how may I direct your call? Yes, this is Susie. Oh, hi. Is everything all right? Yes, she's here. It's Inspector Friesen. He wants to talk to you.
0: Friesen? What could he want? Hello?
3: Molly, we've got a new development. How soon can you get down here?
0: Well, I'm kind of tied up helping Susie with some stuff here.
3: Say, isn't she the one who had the breaking and entering yesterday? Well, bring her too. We've discovered something you both gotta hear.
1: Thanks for coming down here on such short notice.
0: What's so important, Inspector?
1: How well did you know Martin?
0: Like I said, I just met him that one time. Why?
1: Well, you sure made an impression. Your name came back up in the investigation.
0: What do you mean?
1: We got a call from the radio station this morning. Evidently, Endgame's mention of that last song got some criminal wheels turning.
2: Chet's song?
1: Yeah, that's the one. Anyhow, when the band balked on playing live in the studio, the DJ became desperate and began taking phone calls to let fans tell the world the impact Endgame had had on them.
0: That had to be some classic radio.
1: Whatever. Anyhow, one person called in saying he had come into possession of Chet's song.
2: His demo tape?
1: Nope. Even better. He claimed to have the last tape made at Sound Division.
0: How could that be?
1: That's the same question the call screener wanted to know. So while he was talking to the DJ, she got in contact with us.
0: Did you catch him?
1: Yeah, it was no problem to trace the call. We were on him before the tape even finished, had a house full of stolen tapes and equipment. But you know what's really weird?
0: Let me guess. It's the same guy we stumbled across during the break-in?
1: Nope. I mean, it might be, if you guys can ID him, but that's nothing compared to what we found.
0: I don't understand.
1: The tape he was playing, the one recorded at Sound Division, had your name written on it.
0: What?
1: That's the question I was hoping you could answer. Here, take a look at it. Why would someone, we assume it was Martin, write your name on it?
0: I have no idea, Inspector. What's on it?
1: I guess there's no harm in your hearing it. Half the city already did this morning when the station broadcast it. I'll tell you what. We'll set you up in the listening room while I take Susie down to identify our little phone-in friend.
0: The listening room that Friesen put me in had a one-way mirror that looked into the room where they had been holding Chet the day before. File cabinets lined the room, holding copies of video cassettes and audio tapes of interrogation records they collected next door. I looked through the mirror, thinking back to Chet's time in there yesterday, as I popped the tape into the player. I assumed I was hearing Chet's song. It was distant and in the background, but clear.

0: When it came to the chorus, I knew that this was the song. Suddenly, the song was overshadowed by two other voices.
1: So, what do you think?
2: It's okay, I guess.
1: Oh, come on. We had that bridge in from yesterday's news. We have a hit.
2: I don't know.
1: Oh, hey, someone's at the door. Turn it off quick.
0: I let the tape keep playing to see if there was anything else. My thoughts echoed wildly as the tape silently rolled on. Why was my name on this tape? I could feel my muscles tightening and my nerves tingling as I pressed my face deep into my hands. Suddenly, it came to me. I took the tape out of the player and slipped it into my shirt pocket. Quietly opening the door, I looked around to make sure I wasn't being watched. I had the answer, but I'd have to go back to my office to be sure. Hello?
3: Molly?
0: Yes, Inspector. I was expecting your call.
3: Where's that tape?
0: I have it right here, Inspector.
3: What do you think you're doing, Molly? You can't just go running off with evidence from a double murder. Grant and Nibs are here with their lawyer, demanding that it's Endgame property. I got the commissioner all over me for letting you listen to it in the first place. And then you go and do this? How much jail time do you want?
0: Grant and Nibs are there?
3: Yeah. And their lawyer is making it pretty hot for me. Come on, Molly, I need that tape back.
0: Okay, I'll tell you what I'll do, Inspector.
3: Molly, this is no time for deals.
0: Look, Inspector, you want the tape? They want the tape. Fine. Bring them and meet me at Martin's studio in 10 minutes.
3: What? You've got to be kidding me.
0: No deal, no tape. That's my final offer, Inspector.
3: Fine, we'll do it your way. But you're in loads of trouble.
0: Maybe I am. Maybe I'm not. And Inspector, bring the best audio guy the department's got. When I arrived at the studio, Friesen, Grant, Nibs, the lawyer, and a couple of cops were already there. No one looked like they were in that good of a mood. I took a deep breath, grabbed the box next to me, and stepped out to face the music.
1: It's about time you got here. Lawyers don't work for free, you know.
4: Shut it, Grant. Okay, Molly, enough already. What's with the box? Where's that tape?
0: I've still got it, but there's something on it I think you'll want to hear.
4: Look, Molly, I've heard it already. Now, do you give me the tape and walk out of here under your own power, or will I have to book you for obstructing justice?
0: Listen, Friesen, give me 5 minutes. Then you can slap on the cuffs. I didn't want to be involved, and I don't want to do your job for you,
1: This is just great. Your yakking just cost me another 100 to my lawyer.
4: Okay, Molly. I guess there's no need to rush. You've got your 5 minutes, so what do you got?
0: We'll need to go inside.
2: Look, I ain't going back in there.
4: Why's that, Nibs? Something you don't want to see?
2: Look, me best friend got snuffed in there yesterday, and I got this wallop. I ain't never going back in there again.
1: Now, go on, Nibs. If it gets our tape back, sooner we get it over with, the better.
2: But, Grant...
1: Yeah, now, come on, you. I'll be there to protect you from any ghosties. Now, go on. Ladies first.
0: Why, thank you. Officers, could one of you be a dear and take in that box for me? We made our way into the control room. I hoped I was doing the right thing. Martin's control board looked far more complicated than I had remembered it being. I took a deep breath, popped the tape into a recording deck, and pressed play. Within a second, Chet's song began.

0: My eyes darted frantically around the room, searching for an electrical outlet. The tape was playing faster than I had expected. I knew that I wouldn't get a second chance.
1: Making me feel so bad.
0: I spotted an outlet in the corner and grabbed the oscilloscope. With seconds to spare before the big test, the big green eye began to come to life.
2: Hey, what do you think you're doing?
3: Yeah, Molly.
0: Quiet.
2: So, what do you think?
4: It's okay, I guess.
2: Oh, come on. We had that bridge in from yesterday's news. We have a hit.
4: Oh, no.
2: Oh, hey, someone's at the door. Turn it off quick. I see. You brought us all the way down here for that little light show.
0: Oh, that's just the beginning of it. The oscilloscope, for those of you who might not be aware, displays the presence of sound. That light show, as Grant so eloquently called it, was generated from the sound of Chet's guitar and singing, as well as when Nibs and Slab were talking.
2: Yes, so what?
0: The so what? Tell me, Inspector, what do you see on the scope's screen right now?
3: Nothing, Molly.
0: Right. And if I start the tape again, what do you hear?
2: Oh, come on, you're wasting our time.
0: Inspector?
3: Nothing. The tape is blank.
0: Are you sure? Look at the screen.
3: Hey, there's a new pattern. Sanders, come over here and take a look at this.
5: Yeah, it's a read all right, Chief.
2: It's probably just the noise of the tape or something.
5: Nope, it's got a definite pattern to it. Looks like voices. I don't understand why we can't hear it, though.
0: Inspector, again, not to do your job, but my instincts tell me that you'd better start to keep a pretty close watch on your company.
3: That's a good idea. Why don't you sit down and make yourselves comfortable, boys?
6: Great. I don't like this anymore.
2: Oh, shut up, you fool. There's nothing there.
3: Okay. What is it, Sanders?
5: The best I can tell, we have some high-frequency fragments left over from sounds that have been subjected to severe phase cancellation. I've read about such things in theory, but I didn't think it was possible to do it in real life.
3: What are you talking about, Sanders?
5: Well, Chief, it's like this. If you take a sound wave and add it to one exactly like it, you'll get a sound that's twice as loud. However, if you catch a sound wave and combine it with one exactly opposite, the two will cancel each other out. That's the way it works in theory, at least.
0: It's no theory. It's a fact. Martin demonstrated it to me yesterday morning. He said that he had set this studio up specifically to do that.
3: Why would he want to do that?
0: He called it making the sound thinner and planned to use it on the Endgame album. As you can see, the sound isn't entirely gone. It leaves a little ghost that shows up on the oscilloscope. Officer, can you rewind the tape back to where it faded out?
5: Sure. There you go.
2: Oh, hey, someone's at the door. Turn it off quick.
0: Now, if I remember correctly, if I twist this knob right here, that should do it. Now, let's see what we have.
2: What you mad think you're doing in here? Oh, nothing, Grant. We're just listening to a new song that we're thinking about doing. How many times do I have to tell you I do the thinking around here?
4: Come on, leave Slab alone, Grant.
2: Keep out of it, Nibs, unless you want some too. How many times, Slab, you guys play the music I get for you? Got that? Now, get up off the floor.
7: That's it.
2: Go find yourself another guitarist. Hey, quit.
7: What?
2: And forget about our generous company prescription plan. Where are you going to get your next fix? I'll go clean. I'll show you will. In prison after I release that tape of that pharmacy you knocked over.
7: Och, you wouldn't. You need me for the band.
2: So now you want back in, eh? You think you can't be replaced? I'm sure that guy I locked in the booth would be glad to take your place.
7: Locked him in the booth? What'd you do that for?
2: I don't know. Call me unpredictable. Besides, I didn't want him seeing anything that he shouldn't before I get him under contract.
4: Come on, Grant, we were only fooling around.
2: You know, maybe it's time you moved on, Slab.
7: Huh? Well, what do you mean? You know, that wonderful recipe for financial success. Band member dies, record sales skyrocket, and we all get rich.
2: You're insane!
7: Perhaps. But it's better to be really rich and crazy than just rich and sane.
6: Come on now, Grant. We'll do your music. We'll do whatever you want. Just leave us alone.
7: Nibs. Now there's a good boy. Come here, boy.
6: Sure, Grant. Anything you say.
7: That's it. Just a little bit closer. Wouldn't want to leave any witnesses. That'll be just about enough of that. The police should be here any moment. Grant, look what you've done. You've busted Nibs right open. Are you okay, boy? Better than you'll be, you old fool. My Martin, pull a gun on me, will ya? Take that, old man.
2: Grant, you killed him.
7: Well, what do you know? Didn't you see him pull that gun on me? This gun, the one right here in my hand, it was self-defence, right? Right?
2: Right!
7: Wrong. My, those hollow points do nice work. One less witness, one less problem. Come on, Nibs, let's get out of here before the cops come.
6: Don't hit me again. What happened?
7: Nothing. And that's all you're ever going to say. Unless you want some of the same. Now let's get out of here.
3: Well, well, well. I guess it's a good thing that you do have your lawyer with you. Take them away.
6: I want to turn state evidence, please.
7: Why, you little...
3: Wow. Great work, Molly. But how did you know it was there?
0: It was two things, actually. I wasn't exactly sure what was there, but I remember that Martin said that he thought people would also be able to feel the sound, even though we couldn't hear it. When I was listening to it at the station, the ghost sounds were driving me crazy, even though I couldn't hear them.
3: And that's why you took the tape from the station.
0: Yep. I had to see if something was there on the oscilloscope.
3: You said you had two reasons for your hunch. What was the other thing?
0: Well, it was really bothering me how I kept becoming involved with this. I kept asking why Martin wanted me to know that he had shot Slab.
3: We'd all like to know that. And why the tape had your name on it.
0: Exactly. And when I saw the tape, it all fell together.
3: How?
0: Martin had developed thinner to use with Endgame, and then he activated it when he saw that things were going to get violent in the studio.
3: I don't follow.
0: Martin wasn't admitting that he shot Slab. He labeled the tape for me, hoping that I'd remember about thinner in case anything happened to him. Hence, tell Miss Mevster that I did it.
3: Well, I'll be. Hey, Molly, that was some pretty shrewd detective work.
0: Thanks, Inspector.
3: Well, I better get back to the office. I don't want to miss the look on the commissioner's face when he hears about this. Say, Molly, you want to do lunch sometime?
0: I'll think about it, Inspector. But next time, how about if I call you?
3: Well, I'll be seeing you. And thanks again, Molly. I owe you one.
0: It must have been a slow news cycle when the case broke, because the press latched on hard to the story. In an attempt to preserve my privacy, Inspector Friesen had been nice enough to give reporters my office number. Ironically, this helped Susie as much as me, as it only took a morning of fielding phone calls from reporters before Dean Douglas cracked and begged her to come back to work. As of yesterday, she's still considering it. Things look better for her and Chet. He's back playing with his original band, and the continued airing of his song as part of the news coverage caught the attention of a couple of record executives who are trying desperately to sign them. And me? Well, I've pledged to get this guitar thing down. It's It's a good thing I've got the rest of the summer.
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9: We really hope you've enjoyed listening to our production of Death's Melody, a Molly Mepster mystery. And joining me right now is the creator, the writer, the grand poobah of all things Molly Mepster, Dr. Will Anderson. Will, thanks for joining us.
10: Dan, hey, thanks for having me here. This is great.
9: Yeah, we've had so much fun with this show, and we really appreciate you offering us this opportunity to produce the show. And from what I understand, it's never been produced before.
10: It was it's an interesting story. How much time do you have here? Okay. I noticed you didn't answer, so I'm just going to go.
9: We can always fix it in post.
10: Yeah, no, it's a cool story. I was an instructor teaching media at Northern Illinois University back in the late 90s, and I was teaching audio drama then in a writing class, and I'd just gotten done with my doctoral comps, and that's where you kind of get it done, and they leave you sitting for 3 weeks, you know, as you sweat.
9: Sure.
10: And one of my coworkers came by and said, you know, I saw that, I know you do audio drama, and there's this contest out there. There's a school, Central Michigan University, is running, they're running a contest for audio drama writers, write an hour long original script. And I said, well, I got nothing but free time. Well, not that I didn't, but you know, it's like I needed something to fill my hands. And so I cranked out Molly Mepster. I guess universities were a little bit doing a bit better. I won the $1,500 first prize.
9: Nice.
10: And I'll be darned if 2 years later, when they had a job opening, I was a known enough commodity that they brought me in. But they did a production of it, and I think they aired it on their station. But that's the only time. And then I've had it sitting around for a while. I've kind of done a couple revisions on it, and sent it out. There was a group in Virginia that was looking at one of my Molly Mepsters. It's a franchise. I'm not sure if I can call two scripts a franchise, but I think they were looking at the second one and thought about producing it, and they did a table read and they were kind of like, we're going to move on. But yeah, this is definitely the first production I've ever been involved with it. They did, Central Michigan did one. They in a collaboration with their theater department and everything, they did it, but they just went and did it. And I have a disc of it. I think I've listened to it once and said, okay, that was interesting.
9: Folks who listen to Radio Theater regularly will recognize your name. You've provided us several productions that we've been fortunate enough to air over the past several years.
10: You've been so kind to me.
9: Well, it's the power of social media. You know, there's such a great group out there of audio dramatists and writers and producers. And so it's easy to get together. Radio Theater has been very fortunate to make friends with a lot of producers and writers out there who have been able to give us some great productions, yours included. So I want to talk a little bit about Molly Mepster. We use local actors. Many folks will recognize their name in the credits, at least in the Albuquerque area. And it was so much fun to put together. The idea of writing a mystery is a very different beast than just straight drama or comedy or things like that. Mystery, you've got to be able to sell the mystery. And so when you look back at writing it, what was your thought process?
10: Man, when I wrote it, I just took a lot of the things that I really liked. I wanted to write a strong female hero. it was very much the dream of, boy, I wish I could get a tenure track job someplace. So there's a lot of the academia stuff thrown in. It's like, oh, Dr. Mevster, you with your tenure. And I'm going, oh, Will, you were such a naive guy. That's going to be the answer to everything. You'll be in, you know, and like sitting there punching with your Dean Douglas and all this sort of stuff, you know, all these things. It's like my thoughts, naive 30-year-old Will Anderson or whatever. That's what academia was like. I got to work in one of my favorite things with washed up British rock bands. I mean, I've always just been so amused by them. And the fact Spinal Tap is now doing another launch of a movie. We went last week and saw they did the re-release of the original Spinal Tap in the theaters. And so we went and saw that. And it was just, you know, to have I can't remember what the name of the manager.
9: I know exactly who you mean.
10: He's so Peter Grant from Led Zeppelin, who I guess since he's not going to come back and sue me, you know, but the whole English rock scene is so full of these little tropes and everything mm-hmm. like that. And, you know, to sit around and have music in there. And the best part, not kind of getting off track here, the fact that you let me do the music in the new Molly Mobster was just, what a hoot. That, you know, I sat around and I got to play a couple things. You know, it just, I included so many of the things that I truly loved at the time and kind of patchwork together, because the other thing about Molly Mobster is I think it's the longest continuous piece I've ever written. It's ideally has a running time of, they wanted a solid hour for it. And I'm really good now, and these years later, my sweet spot for writing is about, with all the work I've done in audio drama, I think people can pay attention for probably 8 to 17 minutes solidly. And once you get longer than that, if you don't have some sort of break, some sort of redundancy, some sort of way to have a narrator come in and say, here's what happened, you know, it's a challenge. But Molly Mobster is an hour long. So I got to write about that.
9: When you talk about timing, and you know, it's interesting, Rhonda and I are very stage focused, and most of the plays you go to with an intermission or a couple of hours. I remember reaching out online to producers saying, hey, if you've got a show, we need 55 minutes so we have time for intros and outros. And I guess because we're used to being on stage and having the audience's attention right there, they're not doing anything else. They're not flipping through their phones. They're not cooking dinner. They're there at the theater for 2 hours. I guess it didn't occur to me that attention spans for audio drama would be different. And so we've always kind of focused on an hour long show. So it's definitely something to think about. Now, of course, with Molly Mobster, we've broken it up into two different segments, because think that, oh boy, this is going to be a 2 hour production once we boil it all down. That's not the case, but which again, thank you for speaking with us and taking some time to do the recording, because not only do we want to get to know you, it also, because the actual final recording time is less than 2 hours, we just felt it would be a great opportunity to get to know you. I do want to talk about your other area of interest, and we'll get back to Molly Mobster.
10: Oh, can I add one thing though about the time run and everything? One of the things I've noticed is it's totally different than theatrical works, in that audio drama is exigency or action driven, whereas stage plays are more dialogue and introspection. The characters in audio drama, like the Peter Grant character, the manager, or Nails, or whatever they are, the characters, they're all paper thin, because we're working off of archetypes. We're working off the expectations. Dean Douglas, the evil Dean. We have a little bit of a turn, and in the end, it's like, okay, Molly, I guess you're not bad, but I'm still a bad guy, because that's all we can process in there. We don't really have the movement of this character has any depth, whereas theater, where people are locked in, they're able to watch, able to sit, not doing anything else, like you said, not with their phones, you can have that kind of that depth and character and people having epiphanies and that sort of stuff. So, yeah, I think it was a great move to break it down into two bits. I think that's going to help people, because there's so much information coming in. If you get lost in audio drama, there's nothing you can go back. You don't have a script to go back to. You don't have really anything. Once you're lost, like a math class, you're lost.
9: I've always lost in math class. That's why I'm in radio and communications. But I want to talk about how we first got to know you, and that was through President Herbert Hoover, or at least pre-President Herbert Hoover. And this has become kind of a really big deal for you, with not just writing audio dramas, but also music and performing this in other places. Talk to us about that.
10: Yeah, it's really interesting, really weird. And it's my wife, I always wanted to find an artist residency. I always thought that would be, you know, as a writer, that would be a neat sort of thing. And she grew up in Iowa, the home of Herbert Hoover. And she saw that they had an artist residency at the Herbert Hoover National Historic Site. And she goes, well, you could try for this. And I pitched it. I said, hey, I'd like to write an audio drama. And this was 2008 or so. I was still struggling really hard to be a successful audio dramatist, because before the internet really took off in podcasting, I was writing scripts, but they didn't go anywhere. Radio drama was kind of a dead medium. It was a niche sort of thing, but you'd have people perform it. What are you going to do if you don't have a station? You can't get it on and all that sort of stuff. Anyhow, so I pitched to the Hoover people. I said, hey, I would like to write a period-based Little Orphan Annie, Lone Ranger sort of audio drama for you, because Herbert Hoover was the man who basically allocated radio frequencies when he was the Secretary of Business under, Calvin Coolidge or Harding, one of the two, I should know. And they bit. They said, okay, you can come in and do this. You know, we'll have a writer there writing. And what this actually turned into then is, I didn't know anything about Hoover. I don't think most people knew that much about Hoover.
9: Just one of the most unpopular presidents of all time. And that's where it stops.
10: My dad, one of the last things he said to me before I did it, he goes, you know, he wasn't that good a president. It's like, I don't know anything about
9: it. Right.
10: But they have a very cool Hoover museum in their presidential library. And I learned a ton about what a great man he was before he got elected. His presidency was pretty much a failure in that, the Depression came in. He was a big believer it's not the government's job to help people out. But all the things he did beforehand, came from a hardscrabble existence,

0: And, came from a hardscrabble existence. His parents died. He died when he was like two, and they brought him back from the dead. This is the kind of stuff that stories are made from. And then he went off to Stanford. He became an engineer, became a millionaire, saved millions of Belgians by doing food relief in World War I. Was responsible for getting people coming for the rescue of the 1927 Great Mississippi Flood, the worst tragedy of the 20th century. He did all these brilliant, great things for America, and he was wildly popular. And he just got swept into office, and it's like, yeah, he's a great man. And then the worm turned, and he was not an effective president. But so what I did is I wrote this audio drama. And I don't want to say it's the first one that's done it, because I think things like You Are There, and there's some of the Norman Corwin things where they do historical things, but I created little vignettes for each of these little scenes that they had at the museum, or I did some research and said this happened, and I dramatized it, and so I came up with this audio drama script that was basically his life from when he was born in 1884 to his election in 1928. And it was a cool script. And then I got done with that, and I farmed it around a lot. And I got the National Audio Theater to produce it in 2011. And they cast Phil Proctor of the Firesign Theater to play Hoover. And my goal for getting them to create a version of this is the Hoover National Historic Site. It's based on I-80 going across Iowa, and they have one of those low power AM antennas, that puts out a broadcast. I go, it'd be really cool if you could put this little audio drama on their radio station and broadcast it out and everything. The production came out really well. It won some prizes, helped me get tenure, helped me get promoted to be an associate professor. It's just kind of moving me up the chart there. It's like, thanks, Herbert Hoover. So then 2 years ago, I did this. I was able to write a little concept album, because I really wanted to get into writing music. And it's like, it's kind of hard to do. I go, what if I took all the scenes from the Herbert Hoover audio drama and wrote a little original music piece for each one? And I had a songwriting friend I'd worked with back in the 20th century, and I pitched it to him, and he's a really good songwriter. I said, hey, do you want to try and work on this? And he goes, sure, whatever. And we did the Herbert Hoover musical. We performed it live on TV. I threw together a pretty killer band of Mount Pleasant musicians. It did not crash or burn. Then I took it, I boiled that down, I pitched it to the Hoover people again. They gave me a they gave and it was the 150th anniversary of Hoover's birth. I landed another small residency there. I went and performed it last July. I reached out to a friend at the Dubuque Museum of Art and said, hey, can I perform this here? It's like, sure, I guess. So I performed it there. I performed it a couple places in Michigan, and I'll be darned if I'm not, I pitched it again. Oh, let me see. Then I boiled it down into an audio drama. And you guys were nice enough to run that. I have a version that has the audio drama, then the musical piece, then the audio drama scene. And so you're able to listen to the scene piece. And you were nice enough to air that. I pitched that to a folk club, one of the best folk clubs in Wisconsin, and said, hey, can I come perform this in August, so then my mom can come see it, and I could perform with my collaborator who lives in Wisconsin. So I'm going to perform it again. It's really kind of taking off on the whole thing. It's amazing. So thank you, Mr. Hoover. I'm sure if we ever meet up, he'll go, what?
1: That's not how it happened.
0: That's none of the, but I think his wife will go, now, Herbert, the young man was just trying to help you along. You be nice to him. And Herbert will go, oh, I'm going to go have a martini in the White House, which he did. It might have been prohibition, but he and Lou were quite happy to have a martini in the afternoon. So
1: Okay, we've got about,
0: that's the kind of history we need.
1: I know, I love it. We've got about 6 minutes and 30 seconds left in this. So if it ends, just click on the link again.
0: Sure.
1: Hopefully, anyway, or we could just wrap it up.
0: Dan, whatever you
1: So
0: want.
1: I do want to just, and we're still recording. So here I'll start up again. Getting back to Molly Mebster, our cast had so much fun. I mean, the script is

0: a lot of ways, just bonkers.
1: In a good way, right?
0: In a good way. In a good way. And there is a sequel that we're hopefully going to be producing, hopefully with the same cast, because we had a wonderful time with them. If you, and you haven't heard it yet, well, by the time this airs, you will have heard it. But, you know, we based some characters off of existing characters that maybe people will recognize. But looking ahead, how did writing the first one affect writing the second one?
1: The second one was so much easier to write. I wrote the second one, I think, in 2005 or so. And because I had the existing characters, I didn't have to reinvent things. And being actually having been on the tenure track, I was about 3 or 4 years into, I guess it was 3 years. I had a totally new perspective. If you listen to the second one, Molly's a little bit more jaded about the tenure process. In general, it's like, yeah, sure. Okay. Not, you know, but the main thing I tried to do with both these is not make them so inside baseball that no one can follow it. If anything I did wrong, I might've been not reverential enough to the process, but it always bugs the heck out of me. And I think, you know, when you read books and stories about people who you can tell never have had anything to do with academia, and, you know, they get their perceptions of what goes on in academia. You know, we work 2 hours a week, and, you know, we sit around in our big offices and, you know, teach our kids Marxism or whatever. It's like, no. So coming, you know, Will walks in. It's like, so when we were last reading Das Kapital, I can't get the kids to put a question mark at the end of a sentence. I can't get them to read the syllabus. I don't think we're talking about Marxism here. Right. You know, I think it's a good way to look at it. And it kind of takes away this whole terror of academia. I love being a professor. I can't think of anything better. I love teaching students how to write. I love teaching students about media. And I love the fact that this has given me the time I need to sit there and create 25 years. You know, I've been writing this stuff for, I think it's about 25, 30 years of sitting there going, how do I do this? How do I keep this art form alive? And I think I kind of have helped on that whole thing. The internet helped a ton, but for a while I was working by myself going, this is the only trick I really know. What can I do with audio drama? Well, I guess I'll use it to help with autism education. I'll use it for history. I'll help people find their, you know, help write down oral histories. But at the end of the day, it was the one trick I knew how to do. And I'm really happy to have been able to teach about audio drama. So to get back to your question, I think the second episode of Molly M. Mabster was easier to write.
0: Dr. Will Anderson from Central Michigan University and creator of Death's Melody, a Molly Mebster mystery. Thank you so much again for joining us to talk, and also for providing us with a great script to produce here at KUNM.
2: Maggie by Will Anderson.
3: I'm not the hero of this story, but as I ponder an undergrad marketing analysis, I'm glad I can still rally embarrassed compassion for what an idiot I was at that time of life, back when I was a pop star. Anticipating your understandable incredulity, please note this was a pop star at a college in Dubuque, Iowa, whose most famous alumnus played the Tidy Bowl Man. And second, that was a pop star rather than rock star. Mind you, it didn't take much at a school of 2,000 kids on D1 athletic scholarship or grades that couldn't get them into Marquette. Solidly the latter, I continued to thrive in academic mediocrity, which included taking up guitar. I found Maggie, a used Gibson SG, through the Yellow Pages. The main thing was she was red, because that's what Angus played. With no illusion of subtle tones, she proved the perfect match 2 years later at the apogee of my pop stardom. All of which stemmed from the anticlimactic no-show of 666 and the Rabid Devil Bunnies. We formed that ominous-sounding band my freshman year in the spring of 1986. My heart once again broken. That seemed to happen a lot in those days. I'd started freestyling my angst in the dorm common room while Stosh, now 3 years dead from colon cancer, riffed on guitar. From this came my first hit, Gonna Tape You. Admittedly cathartic, 21st century me is not proud of its borderline misogynistic doxing theme. But you have to remember, radio was soaked with similar sentiments from the Police and REM, and matched with a bouncy Chuck Berry beat, it was a catchy song. My road to pop stardom was cast when Tommy Hall, still the best guitarist I've ever met, invited us over to his student loan-funded attic recording studio. I backburnered cramming for my next day's astronomy exam, grabbed my entry-level bass, and headed into the Dubuque evening. Stosh recorded the guitar and drum tracks in a matter of minutes. With middle-class punk fury, I contributed a rhythmically challenged bass line, which, reflecting now, was wisely placed low in the mix. My vocals were cut in a single take, and truly sounded like it. Listening to the playback, we realized we'd recorded an extra verse section. I lobbied hard for filling it with more bass, but Stosh suggested Tommy add a lead instead. One take with a lot of whammy dives and Van Halen allusions, it sounded as good as anything playing on the radio. Giddy with the results, we cut a cassette copy and took it out in the town. The first public exhibition of Gonna Tape You was a little after 11 that night at our local watering hole, the Ave. Being a Tuesday evening in Dubuque, the place was packed with a couple hundred people. Reaction when Gonna Tape You hit was amazing. Sophomoric as it was, by the final chorus, people were singing along. As luck would have it, this came when the campus radio station was releasing its annual New Music Awards. This got it a framed Dot Matrix Award certificate that arrived in my campus mailbox the next day. So with fame and recognition coming this easily, nothing seemed amiss when I got a phone call to play our first public gig, an opening slot for the Gear Daddies that weekend at the end-of-year tribute to debauchery held in the middle of campus. My agreement to open in 3 days brought several problems. There wasn't really a band, and we had at best two original songs. I needed to find a drummer, which brought in Spike. A short guy with a bleach blonde mohawk, his image was perfect. I arranged for a practice the night before the gig, which ultimately involved people showing up in stages to Tommy's attic, but never all being there at the same time, and eventually Tommy calling it quits by going to bed. Things were rocky for our debut that Saturday. I was one of the few sober people when things kicked off at noon. I worked on a set list. We grabbed the audience by the throat and start off with Gonna Tape You. The fact it was pretty much the only song we all knew made it a good choice. Then we could vamp out Grateful Dead style, add in a couple bass solos, an encore or two, and we could probably pull off a 45-minute set. We'd need to be on stage in about 15 minutes, so I went looking for Stosh and Tommy and Spike. Soon it became clear it wasn't going to happen. Stosh and Tommy lost their interest in playing when they learned Spike was missing. And it was probably for the best. By the time the daddies hit the stage, ugliness settled over the crowd. The football team, having taken some perceived offense to something, made a human wall with their backs to the band, reminiscent of the Hell's Angels at Altamont. One of them nonchalantly tossed a red solo cup of swill onto the lead singer as the rented security guard stood by doing nothing. Then someone started one of the parked cars on fire. As people danced around, more or less to the music, campus police moved in to shut the whole thing down. Ironically enough, this no-show enhanced my campus reputation, letting me go home at the end of the semester a minor celebrity. And the rumor that I started, we were forbidden by the man from ever playing together again, gained traction when Spike didn't return in the fall. But you can only coast off reputation for so long. I'd learned pretty fast that managing a band, regardless of how fictional it may be, was more headache than fun. So I decided to go solo, reinventing myself as an acoustic troubadour. And 15 minutes later, had written my monster hit, Tiffany the Mall Singer. The song, which ironically griped about manufactured stardom, was far from brilliant, but it was perfect for solo performance, garnering applause every time I played it. A human jukebox, I'd do it again, and again, and again, until one day I couldn't find joy in the transaction, which sadly was about 6 months before that fateful February night. It's hazy how I'd gotten involved in that campus talent show, sitting on a stool under spotlights, starting out with my acoustic version of REM's The One I Love, followed by Tiffany the Mall Singer, all of which got huge applause. I'd done four shows prior to the debacle. During a TV interview, the student reporter said something comparing me to Bob Dylan, most likely concerning our similar vocal atonality, and it all fell together in my mind. I'd use Maggie to electrify Saturday night's number. And like Dylan at the Newport Folk Festival, it went about as well. I remember sliding my idea past the stage manager, RJ, who undoubtedly thought a leadership role was going to be leading to something. Hey, I'd like to use my electric for the next show. Whatever. And went back to whatever he was doing. He should have paid attention. Nobody said anything when I returned with Maggie and my PV Bandit later that afternoon. The amp was brutishly loud, but not in a good rock way. More like annoying car alarm loud. I put it a little off center backstage and plugged Maggie in.
4: You want me to do a sound check?
3: RJ, entranced with a conversation with the troupe's modern jazz dancer, the younger sister of the swill thrower who started the Gear Daddies riot, waved me off with a whatever, and then shot me a look when I took a couple blats to make sure I was at least hooked up. I made my best naive guesses for precision sound, turning the distortion saturation up to 10 and maxed the reverb because there was no point in having paid for reverb if you don't use it. I got all this done by about 5:45. The show started at 8 and we were supposed to show up by 7:30. That left me with some uncomfortable idle time. Indeed, so much that a celebratory drink was in order. And for a while, all was right with the world. Of course, that's not how booze works. Come showtime, I swaggered out. Full house. Both my major advisors in attendance. As one of the downsides of being on the faculty at a small liberal arts college is you evidently get buttonholed into attending these events. Or it was Dubuque, Iowa on a Saturday night. I staggered to the acoustic, gamely strummed at a couple of the intro chords to Tiffany, and then abruptly stopped and delivered a slurred,
4: "I got something special for you tonight,"
3: accompanied with an over-the-top theatrical stage wink. Then I staggered back and took Maggie off the stand and plugged in. A snarling vortex of noise. Horrible, tinny sludge. Evidently, my trek across campus had caused Maggie to drift noticeably out of tune. Too late to rectify the situation, I doubled down, turned up the volume, and barked through Tiffany, my delivery as cacophonous as the guitar. When you're up on stage, you can't see much beyond the first row. I know the nun I locked eyes with was less than amused. I considered just wrapping up until someone in the darkness let out an encouraging howl of enthusiasm. This buoyed me on to seamlessly segue into the Byrds' "So You Wanna Be a Rock and Roll Star," then on to The Who's "Won't Get Fooled Again," and 4 minutes later, in mindless Back to the Future homage, kicked over the amp, bursting forth an explosive clatter of reverb springs. Confused, obligatory applause sounded in my ears as I staggered off stage and collapsed in the green room. Modern Jazz shot me a dirty look as she prepared for her number, but I was free, and Maggie, at least in my mind, never sounded better.
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0: This is Generation Justice, a multiracial leadership project that trains youth to harness the power of community. I'm Barbara. We want to remind you that this program broadcasts from the rightful lands of the Tiwa people. Tonight, we celebrate Father's Day with a very special conversation with a very special father and daughter duo, Paz and Cristal Zamora. The Zamora family is very well known in our community for the many contributions that they have made in the world of art, dance, murals, jewelry, and holding the pre-colonization Nahuatl, Mexica traditions and teachings through Calpulli Ejecatl. As you listen to our conversation with Paz and Cristal, spend a moment thinking about your own father and what you have learned from him.
1: This is Roberta Ryan with Generation Justice, and I have the great pleasure this evening of speaking with Paz and Cristal Zamora from the traditional Mexica dance group, Ejecatl, and from being amazing leaders and artists in our community. I want to welcome you both to Generation Justice.
2: Thank you for having us.
1: Thank you. Thank you both. And thank you, Paz. So I do want for you to introduce yourselves to our listening audience. And I'm going to start with you, Paz, and then we'll go to Cristal.
3: Yes, I go by Paz. It's my artistic name. And on one side of my family, I'm from the founding families of Albuquerque. And then on my native side, I'm Raza Purepecha from the mountains of Michoacán. I've been involved with the red tradition or what is the Mexica Chichimeca or Aztec dance for 52 years. And I'm also a local artist. I do work in various media. I've had the great fortune of having a wonderful partner for 46 years now, who is my partner, Rita, who is also on one side of our family from the founding families of Albuquerque. We've raised four beautiful children, one male and three females, and they're all involved in our dance, in our Calpulli or our community, and in our traditional dance form, and they've all got their own careers. I've got two grandchildren now, which is awesome. Really happy to be a grandparent. And that's essentially our family in a nutshell.
1: Thank you so much. I really appreciate you sharing that. Cristal, more about who you are.
2: Hi, I'm Cristal Zamora. We obviously, you can't see us, but we're obviously doing age over beauty. I am Paz's youngest child. I'm a dancer here in Albuquerque, first and foremost. But I also am an administrator at Warehouse 505, which is a youth organization. I'm also a community member here in Albuquerque, part of multiple dance communities, the flamenco community, the salsero community, the breaking community, and the Mexica community.
1: Thank you. And welcome again to you both. Paz, I would like for us to start this conversation with you just sharing a brief history of the Calpulli Ejecatl and the Mexica tradition that you've held for so many decades.
3: Oh, I'd be happy to. In the early to mid 70s, I belonged to an indigenous activist group called AIM, the American Indian Movement. And at one point, the regional AIM conference was held in Albuquerque. And since myself and all of my homies were taking martial arts, they asked us if we would be security for the get-together. So after the get-together was over, we had a sort of like a mini 49 or an after-party over at this man named Black Wolf Clemens' house. And Russell Means and Dennis Banks, two of the founders of the AIM movement, were there. And they asked my brother his last name, because he was there with me also. And he said, Zamora. And Russell said, do you know a guy named Tony Zamora? And we're like, well, that's our father. And he says, oh, well, we went to jail together. And it turned out that they had a meeting in Washington, D.C., and arms and drugs were planted in the attic before they had the meeting. And so they were all arrested. But luckily, one of the indigenous early videographers had set up cameras, and they caught the corresponding government entities planting the arms and the drugs. So everybody got out. And anyhow, the conversation became, why don't you all go down to Mexico and remake contact with our sisters and our brothers there because we don't have enough contact. And as we left the meeting that night, we were rousted by the FBI. And I said that night, I said, you know what? I'm going to do what they asked. And so within a several months' time, I was making my way down to Mexico where I spent a year and a half. And at that time, I was political. I was not a dancer at all. And but there was a theatrical group out of Cuernavaca, Mexico called Los Mascarones. They were very famous in their days. And they did a work, a theatrical work, which involved some Mexica or Aztec dancers. And so then I, saw them there. And when I got homesick, I came home and I walked into Garcia's restaurant at 6 o'clock in the morning, and there were a bunch of long-haired native Mexican-looking guys sitting at the counter of Garcia's. And I said, "Are you guys Aztec dancers?" And they said, "Yes." And it turned out that they had been sent ahead of their chief, Florencio Yescas, may he rest in peace. And they had just arrived to town. They had nowhere to stay, so I invited them to stay at my brother's house because he was working in the mines at in Grants at the time. So they came to my brother's house and they stayed there. And so the first ensayo or dance practice that was ever held in Albuquerque was held in his backyard. And then they danced for their wedding that weekend because he came back into town to get married. And it's amazing, but the danza or the dance kind of found me, or we ran into each other at a local restaurant. So from then I just kind of moved with them. And every time they would come into town, I would be, help to organize for them and hang out with them and dance with them. And when we met our grandmother Agnes Dill from Isleta Pueblo, she arranged for us to begin to do a 10-day presentation over at the newly erected Indian Pueblo Cultural Center. And when Florencio Yescas passed away in 1986 in Los Angeles, California, we reformed on our own, and that's when we became Calpulli Ejecatl.
1: Thank you so much. Paz, do you mind sharing with me again what was the year that you went to Mexico and saw the danzantes?
3: I believe it was 1975.
1: So in a 10-year period, then from that first time that you had seen the danzantes or interacted with the danzantes in Mexico, in a 10-year period, then you had your own capuli.
3: Yes, and it didn't start as my Calpulli. Actually, the way it started was I gathered all of the danzantes from Mexico who were living here or who were coming back and forth to Albuquerque together, and I asked them to have a meeting without me and to try to decide on a name and to try to form up a group, and so that we didn't lose the Indian Pueblo Cultural Center venue, because I thought it was extremely important, a way of us, making our ways of educating people, and the beginnings of the retribalization of Chican Indios, who did not know exactly where their tribal roots came from. So we went through three different leaders of that group within like a 1.5 year period, at which point I realized that, since I was always the person behind the scenes, that had just become time for me to take responsibility if it was going to continue. And at that point, I became not really the leader, but the tleancanque, the guide of the group, up front, and have been there ever since.
1: Thank you. This is a side question. It's not going to be probably part of the interview, but I just want clarification so that I'm clear. So, Bas, at what point did you become the jefe?
3: Well, that's what I'm saying. The say tleancanque is or the guide means that that I was essentially the chief of the group. So it was, if we formed in 1986, I think probably sometime in 1987 to 88 that I officially said, okay, I'm coming out from behind the scenes and I'm just going to take responsibility for this Kalpuli for this community so that it doesn't, so that it continues to exist and grow.
1: Thank you. Thank you for that clarification. So still wanting to capture history before we move into present, Paz, tell us a little bit about the involvement of your children and your family in Kapuliheka.
3: Well, my she was not my wife at that time, but Rita, one of the times that we brought the Aztecas came through Albuquerque, we had them do a ceremony at the birthday party of Rita's older brother and one of my best friends in life, Lorenzo. And at that party, Rita met another danzante and ran off with him to LA for a little while and began her dance career. So she started approximately 2 years after me. I think I'm completing 52 years, so she must be completing about 50 years in danza this year. And then later on, when Rita and I ended up becoming partners and decided to have children, all of our children were born into the tradition.
1: Thank you so much. So, Cristal, I'd love to hear your perspective of growing up in this tradition.
2: Yeah, so pretty much you're thrown in the deep end. You're born, and when you're born, your bassinet's put next to the drum during ceremony. And once you're walking age, they either have somebody, usually some random person watching the show, that they're like, hey, you're going to watch my kids. So we do a performance. And they would watch them watching us while they were also performing. And then once you had a little bit more of awareness of yourself, you were put in the middle to start learning the danzas and be surrounded literally with a community encasing you in danza and love and ceremony. So you grew up like that. And then when we got older in our middle school, high school, kind of defiant ages, I know that me and all my siblings had a moment where we're like, man, we don't want to do this. This isn't the cool thing to do. I would rather go to the mall with my friends, but I have to go do danza. And our parents just had really frank, honest conversations with us that said, you know, you don't have to do this. This is what we've chosen to do. But if this is something that you don't choose to do, that's okay. But then you do need to choose some sort of path that's going to lead you down the right road and not down, you know, maybe a troublesome road. And they also were like, hey, this is how you guys are getting your physical activity. So, you know, if you're not going to be doing danza, then you need to have some sort of physical activity that stimulates your body as well. And so at some point, we all just kind of were like, well, this is what we do, and this is what our family does. And as you grow up and mature, you realize that not only is it what our family does, but it's a deep privilege. It's a really deep privilege to be born into this community and with this knowledge, because in a way that a lot of people have to find their identity in later in life, we were given our identities, and that's such a privileged thing to say. You know, we never had to search it out. It's just what it was. And also it was a way of life. You know, for a long time, doing art shows and doing danza was a way that we were able to put food on our family's table. So doing danza and doing gigs felt really like a way that you were being an active and functional community member in your own family unit, because you were helping put food on the table. And, you know, even if you're seven and you're kicking around and you're not really doing the danzas right, you bring the cute factor, and people love to see a little danzante up there. But again, as you mature and you get older, then you slowly start gaining more responsibilities as well. And so now I'm at a point, I'm in my mid-30s now, and I'm at a point where I feel just immense gratitude to have been born to the parents that I was born to, and to be able to have been born into this Kalpuli, because I just oftentimes look around and see what we've been able to do, the ways that we've been able to dance and travel and do things that maybe other people might not experience. And I just feel so lucky.
1: Cristal, thank you for all of that. And I want to tap into the part of your brain now that is working in the nonprofit world, working, leading youth organizations, thinking about brain development of human beings. And so, like, going back into your own memory as you think about the profession that you're in and brain development of children, I'd love for you to just share a little bit more about being that infant in the bassinet next to the drum, the brain stimulus that you had the privilege of having, perhaps, as a result of your family's dedication to the tradition. And then, you know, being that little 5 and 6 year old and 3 year old where the brain is really, really developing at rapid rates. And I just would love to hear you talk about it from that perspective.
2: Yeah, you know what it kind of reminds me of, and you just kind of sparked this thought, is after I had grown up, there was this new insurgence and kind of ideology about playing music for kids in the womb. Play, you know, classical music for them while they're in the womb, and it starts already, their brain process is working. My mom danced with me up until labor. She actually, I was a preemie because she danced the day that I was supposed to be born. She went and took a flamenco class, and she did danza through her entire pregnancy, and same thing with all of my siblings. So I think they were ahead of the game in terms of prenatal development, because I do feel like because I was exposed to dance pre-earthside and then earthside music and dance, I feel like it's given me an opportunity to understand music and rhythm and choreography in a way that maybe somebody else doesn't, or maybe they do too, but I just feel like it's just something that was ingrained. It was like, I can't think any other way than this. And in terms of youth and young people as they grow as well, I think, you know, for young people, you just need to meet them where they're at, right? They're not looking to be infantilized. They're not looking for anything other than just to be seen as a human and seen as, they don't even have to be your equal, but an equal. That's all they're kind of looking for. And danza, and my parents did a really good job of that, of, you know, there was understanding that they were the parents and we were the kids, but they raised us in a way that we didn't ever feel like I'm the parent, you're the kid, you need to listen, you're going to listen to me talk, there's no questions about it. They really encouraged us to be equals in our own right and in a age appropriate way. And I think that's a really important part for the development of the brain, is it stimulates it and it makes you always question things in a way that's really healthy. And again, it has to be age appropriate, because you can't tell a 2-year-old that they could eat cookies all the time. But if they have those why questions, just meeting them where they're at and then doing that through their adolescence, I think has been a really important thing for my brain, and then been something really great that I can then take over to my work in the nonprofit field and say, oh, this kid's not looking for anything other than just me to be an adult who cares and listens.
1: Mm-hmm. Thank you for that. I'm going to ask a little bit more with you, Crystal. You're the youngest of the four of the children. The eldest, Davi, is how much older than you?
2: He's 11 years older. So David is 11 years older. Rosa's 9 years older. Luna is 7 years older. And then I came back around as a little bit of a surprise later on.
1: Right. And so any of us who have been around your family through ceremonia or danza, or, you know, especially when you were little, one of the observations perhaps is just how loving and caring your older siblings have always been to you, especially when you were that little 3 and 4 year old. And so I'd just like to hear a little bit from you about that impact of the whole family unit and you being the youngest in this family, and just your own reflection of that early childhood time.
2: It is so interesting that you bring that up, because I literally was talking about this at one today. I don't feel like I was raised by just my parents. I feel like I was raised by five people. And that's not to say that my parents were lacking in any way. It was just more that I came so much later that my siblings were already their own people by the time I came around. My sister Luna really took good care of me, and now we live together because that's my bestie. My sister Rosa often took me to my flamenco recitals and practices. My brother David helped me through all of my middle school math drama. I was so fortunate to be raised by not just two parents, but by five parents. And then in addition to that, because we had the Kalpuli, I had people like you in my life who was an additional mother or tia or, you know, caregiver. So I feel really blessed that coming at a later age meant that I had so many more people loving me and taking care of me and also holding me accountable. Because when you have many people loving you, that's also a lot of people keeping you in check. My siblings would be like, we didn't get to do that, and you're not going to get to do that, and you're not going to be raised spoiled. And so I was spoiled in a plethora of love and care, but they also made sure that I stayed humble.
1: Thank you so much. I love all of that. Yeah, that was absolutely my observation, that you were raised with so much love by so many people. Mm-hmm. And like you've been able to hold the center a lot of times of places because you were raised in the center of a circle of community. And Paz, I want to come to you on this point. Would you speak to how having a kapuli, how being the guide of a kapuli, how that connects with building community and healthy community?
3: Well, I think that the connection begins first with the sheer presence of people, but then it continues, or at least I've my style, my model of allowing it to grow is to try and make sure that my growth stays active and that I grow every time. And that when I make an error, that that I not only hold myself accountable, but I want people in the Kalpuli to know that they kind of have a responsibility to call me out on it. You know, if there's something that I'm doing that's not functional or as functional as it could be in the Kalpuli, that I wish for them to let me know, because otherwise, how am I going to continue to grow? And I think that idea of it, I can be a nexus, you know, I can be the center there, I can be the guide, but really many times they are guiding me through the ceremony of life. And I'm trying to reflect that back to them.
1: So to the point that you're making, Paz, about in your humble way, I'm asking you about building community, building that circle of community. And you are saying that part of it, and I know this is true for you, that it really comes from you being held accountable by the circle of people around you. And I think there's something that I've heard you say at the end of a ceremony or ceremonia that is similar to that. Would you mind saying that in Spanish as you do, or in Nahua as you do?
3: Shites popowilili, que me perdonen. Shites popowilili en otlatlaso, que manian amonikmati tleno nikchiwa. Yo pido perdón por cualquier error, porque a veces no sé lo que hago. I ask you to pardon me for any errors, because sometimes I don't know what I'm doing. Yeah, which Crisol can attest to.
2: The second part of it really is real.
1: But honestly, Just being human, right? Because we get so caught up in whatever it is, or we have a goal, and it's like that's the goal. And it's so easy to be so caught up that we're abrupt, or we're maybe not as aware of somebody else's feeling or challenge of what's going on. So I've always found that part of the practice of how you practice, how you lead, boss, to be really beautiful. And that I think it probably makes everyone in the circle think the same thing when you say it, like, oh yeah, if I bumped into you, or if I was a little rough, or if I didn't do something, offer that forgiveness. And I think it's just also, it seems like a really beautiful way to live life and have that be the guide for life. And that's a comment that I'm making, but if either of you want to add anything to that, I would love to hear it.
3: Well, I'd like to say that I feel like I was fortunate to have parents that loved me enough to allow me to see the ways in which they were imperfect, and when they came to the realization that they had made an error, that they were willing to admit that they had made that error. And so it was a good model for me, and I've tried to continue that along.
1: Thank you.
2: I think that's one of my favorite things about watching, like you said, if we're talking about the building of community, is watching the way that my parents together have built community is kind of with the founding principle of like, we're all human. We're all doing our best. Sometimes we have good days, sometimes we have bad days. And whether you're the jefe or a danzante or whatever, we all deserve humanity. And creating those boundaries, I think, has been something to watch is really beautiful. Is like, I think boundaries often get villainized because people don't understand them, but boundaries are so important for our growth, and they actually protect everyone. And they might feel a little bit ouchy because maybe we're not used to having boundaries, but really they're really beautiful. So watching them set that as being humans and setting boundaries, and then also like leading a kalpuli with like laughter and joy at the center of it has been really cool too. Some people take ceremonia really, really seriously, and that's a beautiful thing too. There's nothing wrong with that. But I don't have the capacity to be that serious. I'm a very silly person, and so if I had been born into something more serious, I think I would have a hard time. But that's also like an important part of being human. So having the capacity to have seriousness when it's necessary and joy and laughter when it's necessary has been something that's been beautiful to watch. Because that's another part of humanity that is special in spiritual spaces, I think, has built the community that we have, because you're just allowed to be a full human with all of the bits and pieces.
1: Thank you for that. And I love that response from you, Crystal. Just because I, know you all somewhat. As you said, like being in that space where there's laughter and humor, and it's really appreciated. And that's who you are. And that is maybe some of my observation of how you and Bus are very similar to each other.
2: That's all you did.
3: Yeah, for better or worse.
0: 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Tonight, we bring you a special edition of Generation Justice to honor Father's Day with Paz and Cristal Zamora. Now, back to our interviewer, Roberta.
1: So talking about, the humility and bringing that forgiveness in and humor, but also being a part of a kapuli that is as active as a hika is, requires a lot of discipline and a lot of commitment. And I'd love to hear the both of you talk about the discipline and commitment that kapuli a hika has been based on.
3: I think that the dedication has to come from within. And of course, if I'm going to be the person who is the steward of the group, I have to be dedicated, and I have to be able to externalize that dedication. People learn best by example. So if I show discipline and if I show dedication and commitment, and if I do it in a way that's serious and yet lighthearted, then I feel that others will be more inclined to follow in that path. And so even if, you know, when I was originally given palabra, you know, in Mexico, you go down to Mexico and you're given the permission, the word, tlatoli or palabra, to be able to have a dance group. I had two jefes, I had Florencio Yescas, but within the tradition, I had Miguel Avalos, who was the leader of the group Unión y Conquista of the Vargas family in Mexico City. And when he gave me palabra in Chalma at one of our dance ceremonies, he told me, you know, so-and-so wants it, but is not ready. So-and-so wants it, but has to stay up here because they're going to inherit my palabra. So it falls to you. But you have to realize that, you know, sometimes you may have 100 danzantes with you, and other times you may be the only one. And so you pick up your mandolin or your concha, and you go out there and you complete your obligation. You fulfill your obligation all by yourself. And that was the type of commitment that he was speaking of, was that even when nobody else wants to do it, if we're going to follow this path, that we do it on our own. And once that happens, then the Kalpuli will prosper and it will survive because we haven't given up on it.
1: Thank you. Cristal, what is your perspective of the commitment and dedication that Kapuli Ehekat has been built on?
2: I mean, of course, agreeing with everything that Paz just said, and I think also from my perspective, you know, we live in the 21st century and we have access to everything. You could probably learn danza via YouTube right now, but what really traditional values require is a level of self-dedication to come and to show up for your family, to show up for your community, because at that point, Kalpuli is family, you know, to show up, to be there as a support system for each other, for learning, for accountability, for ceremony. And so I think it's a beautiful way to continue to hold on to traditional values and traditional ideas, and also a realization that it's not an instant gratification type deal. You know, you don't just start danza on a Monday and have your feathers by Sunday. You know, you could be in the tradition for years and only earn your first pluma, because it is really about the way that you dedicate yourself to this work and to this idea. So for me, it is built on dedication, but it's built on the idea of kind of trying to decolonize and re-indigenize and move our brains from this kind of instant gratification thinking to this is me and this is a commitment that I'm making for myself.
1: Thank you. So as we talk about commitment and dedication, there is the passing on of, in a Kapuli, there's the possibility of passing on the various roles and leadership roles. And so I'd love to hear from the two of you about the process that Kapuli Eheka is in right now, and how you all are, you know, framing it, and kind of what is in the future of the Kapuli.
3: Well, I guess that we're in the process of passing the tlatoli or palabra or the responsibility of the group from myself to Cristal. And what I'm really happy about is none of us, including myself or Cristal, ever thought it would be her. Because I have found in my lifetime that generally people who want to be leaders are many times not the people who are suited to be leaders. And when the essence or the energy of whatever it may be chooses a person and kind of puts them into that position, and then that person decides that they will accept that responsibility, I believe that that's where some of the strongest leaders come from. And, you know, what, because one of the main qualities of leadership is knowing that you are there to serve, not to aprovechar, not to be able to gain from those who are around you. Rather, we serve them. I like to call myself the head burro, you know, the head donkey, because I still carry the drum and all of the extra stuff into ensayo every time that I go. And that's my job. And so I think that, you know, Cristal was raised in that process and she didn't imagine it, you know, being this person. And it just kind of like evolved, especially over the past several years, that she was a person that for some reason, the danza kept calling her in. It kept, you know, it began to swallow her up in that way. And so I'm very happy that we seem to have found the person that will continue that word, that palabra, that tlatoli.
1: Cristal, your perspective?
2: Yeah. So, you know, I've been asked by multiple people who are just curious, you know, in the danza, like, you're the youngest. Why would this go to you? And somebody asked, why wouldn't it go to my mother or to my siblings? And, you know, to speak on behalf of my mom, because she said it's fine. She don't want to. She don't want it. She's happy. The beautiful thing that I've learned from my mother in life is that she is who she is, and she doesn't need to be anything other than who she is for anyone else, including her husband and her children. She loves her husband and her children, but if we ever asked her to change, she would say, no, ma'am. And that's a beautiful lesson to take from her. So that being said, she said, that's not something that interests me. And then in terms of my siblings, my brother gave us two amazing, my father grandkids and me, nieces and nephews. And so right now he's just got his hands full protecting and creating and building his own little community and his family. And then my two sisters both are very busy right now. And so it just happened that I happened to be free and have time to kind of invest and help my dad out. And it really honestly just started as me just wanting to help my dad. Like, I was like, I know that he always has to carry the drum and he's always got to call everybody to tell him if danza's canceled or not. And I know that that's a lot and he's really busy. And so I would love to help take that burden off of his shoulders a little bit, because I was growing up and realizing, well, what am I contributing other than just showing up? You know, I'm just adding more weight onto his shoulders. How can I be of service to him? And then it just kind of continued, and I continued learning and asking him questions, and it just kind of happened. But in my view of the future, there's space for any of my siblings to come in and either be co-jefes or four jefes, or if at any point I get burnt out and David is ready and his kids go to college, then he's jefe. So in my eyes, it's not definitely a passing of the torch forever. It's just kind of a right now, this is what fits and works kind of thing. And then, you know, my husband had said something one time that I thought was really cool. He said, when your dad and your mom had y'all, you each got a different part of his magic. Luna has this part of his magic, and Rosa

0: his magic, and Rosa has that part of his magic, and David has this part of his magic, and this is your part of his magic. And so in my mind, when we get to a place that, maybe dad can't dance anymore, he decides to retire, we come together as four siblings and we represent the four directions, and we come together and each hold a piece of his magic to keep the tradición going and the calpulli going. So even though right now I'm the one who has the most availability and the time, my dream world would be that we have four people holding the table together.
1: Thank you. Crystal, how I hear your response is, again, similar to what I hear from Paz, is that a tremendous amount of humility, in how you're thinking about it. And, hearing Paz's response about this, it's that the danza continues to pull you. Whether that is because of this tremendous love that you have for your dad, that you are protective of him too. You have a choice to respond to that or not respond to that. But there's something that has made you respond to being called in. And I'm curious if you have anything else that maybe you want to just share about being called in.
0: I mean, I'm sh all humans come with an ego. Even the best ones, even the most humble ones. I'm sure that there's a little part of me, my neurospicy OCD little lady, who's like, let me take over so I can boss everybody around. Oh, I finally get to boss my siblings around. Woohoo! I am sure that that exists in this space because it's a yes and it's an everything. But really, honestly, really, really, truly, it just kind of happened. I didn't even realize that it was happening, and then it just kind of happened. And then we had a sit down and we said, okay, well, I just want to learn. I want to learn all of these things. I mean, to make it a little bit deep and a little bit hard for a second, like, I know that at some point our parents go. I know that that's a heartbreak and a reality of being mortal. And I think the world of my father. I think he's just like the coolest dude, and I would be so remiss, especially after my grandfather fa left. I was like, oh my God, there's so many stories that he used to tell me that I didn't write down, and now I'm not going to get those. So I would be really remiss if I don't take this time from this point on to capture the stories, to learn what he's learned. He has gained a lot of wealth of knowledge through his life. It would be a tragedy to lose that just because I'm off farting around being a break dancer. I have a lot of anxiety, and one night I was having a panic attack and I was like, I need to just learn everything from my dad. So yeah, it's like a little bit of all of those things and just kind of floating around on this rock and going, okay, what am I doing with my life? I've got all these hours that I'm just wasting. I could use them doing something a little bit more impactful and cool.
1: You for that. Thank you so much for that. Paz, anything else that you would like to add after hearing Crystal?
2: I mean, maybe as a final thing is concurring with what she was saying when she spoke about ego. You've spoken about our humility, and what that humility really is it's a conscious everyday effort to balance the ego, because I mean, I make my living as an artist. I am a tremendous egotist, and but the fact that I know that I know it's part of my tonali, or what makes up the totality of myself, and realizing that instead of trying to divest myself of it, to learn how to work with it and balance it, so that then I can utilize it in a way that is functional. That's what, for me, humility ends up being, is just learning how to utilize my ego in a way that is not harmful to other people or harmful to myself. And it's just going to be a challenge to my dying day.
1: Thank you so much, Buzz. So, Krista.

0: Can you talk a little bit about how you hold the legacy of both Paz and your mom, Rita, for Kapulie
1: Yeah, and I'll add my sibs in there too, my siblings, because they also have their own legacy within that as well. I am trying to, one, remember the danzas as I remembered them, so that I'm hopefully keeping them as close to what, as close to what traditionally was. Again, we don't, I wasn't born back then. I don't know, but trying to remember them as close to original as possible, trying to teach the next version of danzantes, the full spectrum of being a danzante, how to make your own, atuendo or regalia. And more than anything, just the gift that my family, siblings and parents included, taught me about how communication is really important. Anyone who was part of our Kalpuli in the early days when we were kids will attest to the fact that sometimes we were rambunctious and we were yelling at each other and we were like, "You can't tell me what to do." And we were just kind of like a hot mess in terms of our siblings, not as a Kalpuli, but just us as young kids being kids. That gave me an opportunity to grow up and say, okay, these aren't functional models. And again, giving ourselves space for being kids because we're allowed to be kids, but then reflecting back on that and going, okay, how do I want to lead with nonviolent and functional communication so that nobody has to feel uncomfortable, and that everybody can feel loved and welcomed and be able to take up their own space that they should be taking in it. And I'm hoping that out of anything, that's what people take away from the Kalpuli, whether they stay for a little bit or they stay for a long bit, that they had a period of time in their life that we served them as loving, caring, and understanding people. Because outside of the danza, that's what we're looking for in community.
0: Absolutely. Thank you so much for that, Krista. So, we're actually talking with you all on Father's Day 2026. And, Krista, is there a Father's Day message? You have the opportunity right now to give your father a live Father's Day card, if you will. I just want to give you, would op like to open this up if you would like to do that this evening with your dad.
1: Go brush your hair, greñudo.
2: Hey, it's authentic.
1: No, I just do. I really love my pops. I love that I can be silly with my pops. I love that we've created a friendship. And I just, again, I feel so blessed and honored that my parents raised me in a way that I don't have to be fearful of them or have them on a pedestal or anything like that. They just could have been my compadres. And so the greatest honor that I've had in this life is to be able to be friends with my dad. And that's a really beautiful thing to have. He's my bestie.
0: That is really, really beautiful, Crystal. And it is really special because not everyone has that for so many reasons, right? But that for whatever reason that the stars were aligned for your family as Zamoras and Romero Zamoras, that the stars aligned in such a way that you all are the people who are together in this family. And I think that any of us who have observed your family over the years absolutely know how incredibly special the relationships are that you hold with each other, and just how beautiful your family is. And so thank you for providing that beauty and that specialness to those of us who have been able to observe it and learn from it.
2: Thank you for those kind words. And it's constant work. That's it. And stubbornness.
0: Thank you, Paz. Is there anything else either of you would like to add as you know, we speak with the two of you, but really we're speaking also to our community who's listening to this interview.
2: Let's see. Mankwaliyotli, Ika Amonemilisli, Pampa Noshtin. And that just means que tengan un buen camino en su vida. Todes, that everybody, may everybody have a good road in their life.
0: Thank you. Krista?
1: Same.
2: Money.
1: Ditto. Oh, yeah, it's all of those were beautiful words. And again, thank you for saying that and just reiterating what he says is if you want to have a family like this, what it takes is a lot of honest conversations, a lot of moments of really intense communication. It's not all rainbows and butterflies, but the more that you have honest and vulnerable conversations with your family members, it's not always going to work out, but a lot of times it does. So have that hard conversation. It's worth it.
0: Thank you for that wisdom, Crystal. Yeah, I really appreciate you adding like that dimension that it isn't a fantasy. It's like, again, just like we were talking about Kapuli Eheka and how the dedication and commitment of the Kapuli has been there. That's what I'm hearing you say, that that's actually the work of being good family members.
1: Mm-hmm. That's the work of being Quetzali or Quetzalcoatl or upstanding, is to every day wake up and try and be a better version of yourself and for your community. And sometimes that looks like having hard conversations.
0: Thank you. Well, I want to just appreciate the two of you. And I'm so grateful that I get to have this conversation with you today and continue to learn really from both of you, and just appreciate all that you have given to our community in beauty, in strength, in tradition, and all that is held within the circle of Kapuli Eheka. So thank you with del merito de mi corazón. Muchísimas gracias.
3: Thank you so much, Paz and Cristal, for gifting us with your wisdom. Fue un gran privilegio escuchar la relación tan unida que tienen, especialmente hoy en el Día del Padre. And thank you to our amazing director, Roberta, for the great interview. We hope you've enjoyed this hour of celebrating family and special fathers. We'd like to thank our guests, Paz and Cristal Zamora. Tonight's Hour of Radio was produced by Roberta Rael and myself, Barbara Ramirez, with production assistance from Ivan. 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And of course, all of you who have contributed to our project by donating. Our opening song is Youth of the Nation by POD. Our last song of the night is from the Música Regional group, Tribu, Volume 3 of the Generación Espontánea album. I'm Barbara. Coming up on KUNM is Spoken Word, so stay tuned and join us next Sunday at 7 o'clock. Muy buenas noches y feliz Día del Padre.

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1: Whatever. I went down to the beach and saw Kiki. She was all like, and I'm like, whatever. Then this chick comes up to me and she's all like, hey, aren't you that dude? I'm like, yeah, whatever. So later, I'm at the pool hall, and this girl comes up, and she's all like, oh, and I'm like, yeah, whatever.

And then at 3 a.m. I'm on the corner wearing my leather. This dude comes up and he's like, hey, punk. I'm like, yeah, whatever. Then I'm throwing dice in the alley. Officer Leroy comes up and he's like, hey, I thought I told you. And I'm like, yeah, whatever. Then up comes Zappo. I'm like, yo, Zappo, what's up? He's like, done. I'm like, that's cool.

This is Damian Flores in the house with the spoken word hour this evening, bringing you the best in poetry, hip hop, stand-up comedy, storytelling, and everything else in between. So just kick back, relax, and let the words do their thing right here on 89.9 KU.

live by the Glock, you're gonna die by the Glock. 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

samples in your heart and on the radio rapping about how it's okay to take someone's life or their smile. You might get away, but it's only for a little while, 'cause the roof is on fire.

0: It's that feeling you get. You know the feeling, that weird sensation when you walk into a grocery store just to buy a six-pack or a piece of fruit and you notice the store manager giving you a vicious, paranoid, hairy eyeball like he's sure you're gonna steal something, or perhaps someone of your appearance or one of his more prestigious customers. That disapproving glare that telegraphs in an instant flash the message, you just watch yourself, scumbag, cause I've got my eye on you. And today, I just couldn't take the silent accusations anymore. I marched right up to that insipid booth with fake paneling and plexiglass windows and looked directly into his beady little eyes and didn't say anything for a long time. And when he finally asked with much disdain, may I help you? I said, yeah, you can help me by not looking at me like I just got out of prison and walked directly to your store. You can help me by coming down off this prefab perch and stop ogling your customers like some buzzard. I'm sorry you have to work this job where the other employees hate your guts and your patrons think of you as some sort of retarded, overgrown stock boy. I'm sorry you have to wear that clip-on bow tie and that polyester shirt in the middle of summer. I'm sorry you feel like you have to part your hair just above your ear so you think no one will notice you are bald. I'm sorry you drive an orange 72 Gremlin. I'm sorry the only things waiting for you at home are cable TV, TV dinners, and a framed beer poster with a woman in a bikini you will never meet walking down an exotic beach you will never visit. It's not my fault, do you hear me? So stop looking at me like I could fuck up your life, because you already did that by yourself. Yeah. Then I grabbed a grocery cart, screamed up the frozen food section, and filled it with ice cream. Not just any ice cream, mind you, but only the really expensive, fancy, imported triple chocolate swirl macadamia at Shake and Bake, and I help Crisco do you proud every time. Cherry vanilla coffee ice cream. The kind of dessert that's supposed to give you an orgasm, freshen your breath, make you a better person, and save the rainforest all at once. And I piled it high in that squeaky wheel stainless steel cart and pushed it slowly back over to the manager's office. His eyes got wider and wider as I approached, and I leaned right up against the glass so that my breath fogged up his windows. And I said, look, man, I'm gonna leave this basket here and walk down the street to the nearest bar and wet my whistle with a tall, cold one. Now you can either push this cart full of crap back over to the ice cream bin and carefully put each container back in its proper place and go on with this cheese ball existence, or you can leave it here to melt into a giant sticky puddle of goo on this well-polished floor and walk out the door with me to the bar and change your life forever. I'll buy the first round. Yeah. It's up to you, man. It's up to you.
1: Yeah. Fun, baby.

0: Yeah, you were supposed to get off the freeway and act like you were getting right back on the freeway.
1: That's what I'm doing.
0: Okay, great.
2: No, you're at course.
0: You're just being observant, and I felt like you might have not done that.
2: She's at course.
0: You're at course?
3: For James Marshall Hendricks. Burn it down, burn it down, burn it all the way down, Jimmy. Make us burn in the flame that became your sound, Jimmy. Grabbing old Leg Book by his neck, making him show you your respect. Hoochie man, coochie man, strangle him, hoochie coochie hoodoo man. Wrangle him, voodoo child. Make his steel string sing and aching, bending, breaking. Sin, capitulate, then give in to the will of your beautifully blessed fingers. Your blessedly beautiful fingers, bewitchingly bleeding, bittersweet soft paw. Serendipitous sighs and strange stratocaster tears that soothed and burned and twisted and turned into steam as they fell and careened toward all hot, hell-bound souls and rolled back into your gypsy eyes, only to become sodomized by the penetration beautiful of sweat-band-borne acid rain. And the purple haze ran through your brain and drained into the veins of trippers, day trippers, turned acid angel by the gift of little wings from you. And with the aid of your merry crying winds flew not only above, around, and through crosstown traffic, but above, along, and well beyond the watchtower to realms where gods made love to little miss strange foxy ladies in little red houses over yonder. And on rainy days would sit back and shoot crap with laughing Sam's dice and boast about who had the most experience. And the muse and bruise of your sadomasochistic blues would ooze through floors and LSD doors, leaving psychedelic relics wrecked on psychedelic shows. I'm talking about the night the brother got right at his height, rocked Woodstock, played the remade American anthem, had all the flowers in the garden chanting, go ahead, brother, off the power structure, brother, say you to the structure, brother, one more time, one last time, before we show last time, brother. Stick and move, hit and run. Try to get your ass beyond the grip of the grim one. Try to get your ass outside of the sight lines of death. Try to get your ass beyond the reach of the reaper by dodging in betwixt the expanse of jangle cacophonous chords and hanging out in shadows flooded with feedback. Jimmy, the anointed. Jimmy, the Christ. Jimmy, you manically depressed, maniacally depressed, manifested messiah, impaled upon the neck of that thing you love the best, your one heart's true burning desire. Jimmy Christ, patron saint of divine distortion, forever walking on the waters of a bad trip, turning all of them bad trips into wine, casting your net on the waters of a bad trip just to see what's there for you to find. Jimmy Christ. Too soon did you force the hands of demise, but I ain't pissed gypsy eyes, cause right now I'm digging that any mother lover who lived a life like you led deserved to die the death you desired. To die young, to die high, to die stone, to die free, to die young, to die high, to die stone, to die free, to die young, to die high, to die stone, to die free, to die young, to die high, to die stone, to die free. I just wanted one time, just one time, to stand next to your fire.
4: I don't believe it. Don't touch me. Hey, Ray.

0: Yo, what is up, New Mexico? This is Damian Flores in the house with the Spoken Word Hour. Thank you so much for tuning in. I hope you're enjoying the show. I'll give you a little rundown of what we just listened to in that last set. We heard the cover of The Rolling Stone by Dr. Hook in The Medicine Show. Before that, we heard The Eulogy of Jimmy Christ, a poem by one of my favorite slam poets ever, Reggie Gibson. Before that, we heard Truth, a local hip-hop artist with his latest track called End of the Road. Before that, we heard the classic from Grandmaster Flash called White Lines. And before that, we heard another great slam poet out of Austin, Texas, who goes by the name of Whammo, performing a poem called Doing Time on Aisle 9. Before that, we heard a track called Night Eats Day by Beans, and we kicked things off with Mike 360, The Roof, and before that, we heard The United States of Whatever from Syphil and Ollie. Thank you so much for tuning into the show. We got another half hour set of spoken word lined up for you, so just kick back, relax, and let the words do their thing right here on the Spoken Word Hour, and you can only hear it here on 89.9 KUNM.
1: Me with one of those cat calls. See, I was walking down the street like your sister, like your mama, walking down your street like your daughter, like your grandma, composing a symphony in my mind. I could see the violinist about to touch the bow to the strings when, honk, honk, damn, baby, milk it did your body good. I'm walking down the streets like your sister, like your mama, walking down your street like your daughter, like your grandma, but you don't want to hear that because you're only cruising for a lover, so all you see are curves. Hit me with one of those catcalls when I'm walking down the street writing a poem in my mind. I had written the outline and was about to start the rhyme when... Hey, mommy, where are you headed? And you saved me from the prison of my mind. Ooh, call me mommy again. Hit me with one of those cat calls just one more time so that I can feel my womanly worth. I'll call you papi because every woman really wants a daddy. And you're the first man to be completely honest about what women really need. And I need another cat call because I sometimes lose awareness of my curves. And you remind me I should never worry my head about the problems of this man's world because there are big, strong machos like you who value your women so much you just have to celebrate your sister's beauty with a ay, sabrosita. When I'm walking down the street, like your sister, like your mama, walking down your street, feeling kind of scared, you know, walking down that street in that neighborhood, and just as paranoia is kicking my ass, whoa, beautiful, I'm in heaven. You made me feel so at home. Hey, where are you going in such a big hurry? Come back and give me another cat call, because no one can how like you, babe. Gets me all hot, just to wonder what else you could do with that. Tongue wagging back and forth. And you always remind me it doesn't matter what I wear, because I can be a complete mess and honk honk, you fine. What was I thinking? Actually worrying about things that don't concern me, like education and respect. When all I really need more than flowers, more than candy, more than respect is a hunk of man in a hunk of car and those drive-by love notes to convince me that I think I'm in love too. Hit me with one of those catcalls so you finally hit on the one thing that drives me wild. I just hope your daughter gets to meet such giving men as you.

Yo, what is up, New Mexico? Thank you so much for tuning in to the Spoken Word Hour tonight. I hope you enjoyed it. Had a really fun time putting this show together for you all. So I appreciate you listening every Sunday night at 8 p.m. right here on 89.9 KUNM. That last track we heard were the Butthole Surfers with The Lord is a Monkey. Before that, It Doesn't Matter by Wyclef featuring The Rock and The Refugee Camp. Before that, we heard Demolición by Los Psychos. Before that, we had Do the Evolution by Pearl Jam. Before that, we had Green Jello doing Three Little Pigs. Rage Against the Machine with People of the Sun before that. And we kicked that set off with Cat Calls, a poem by Amalia Ortiz. Once again, thank you so much for tuning in. This is Damian Flores signing off. Until next week, stay tuned. Up next, we have Other Voices, Other Sounds coming up right here, and you can only hear it on 89.9 KUNM.

is 89.9 KUNM and KUNM HD, Albuquerque, Santa Fe, broadcasting from the University of New Mexico. 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

It's 9 o'clock. Welcome to Other Voices, Other Sounds. I'm your host, Eli, here the third Sunday of every month. Thanks for being tuned in. Starting off quite jovially, Essays by Jean-Luc Ferre. I have a lot of very long, exceeding 20-minute in length tracks lined up tonight. You're going to have some patience for those. Sink into them. Happy summer solstice. Updating live on the website is the playlist for tonight. If you want to check in with everything I'm playing here tonight. I'm also live here in the studio. If you want to give me a call anytime throughout the show, 505-277-5615. 505-277-5615. This is Other Voices, Other Sounds. I'm Eli. Sit back, enjoy. I'll touch base with you in about 20 minutes. Thanks for being here.

that you could meet the sun is in, and yes, the breath of life is in the spirit of life.

It's Other Voices, Other Sounds here on KUNM. Let's quickly go over what we heard in that first set. We started off with CCSA by Jean-Luc Ferre. Sorry, Ferre. Off of Une Femme Avec Toi. Then heard a track from Adrian Marcator. We're going to hear a few more pieces from him throughout the show tonight. That was a longer new wave lush piece. That was Untitled. Track number 4 off of his album Inspiration from 1984. And that led into a quick little country folksy piece of outsider music, Wake Up America by Sylvia Boschers. Found that one off of the Songs in the Key of Z, which is a collection of a bunch of outsider music. Deliver My Soul from the Sword. Came after that, though, was by Bonehead the Archangel off of the album My Detrimental Wormhole, Vin Diesel Telepathic Gothica issue number 3 from 2020. And in the background right now, Turkana by Texture Works off of Ancient Textures from 1990. Another quick kind of goofy, almost library music piece coming after this called Action Theme, aptly titled, as you will hear. And then, as promised, another piece from Adrian Marcator, longer one after that, clocking in about 20 minutes. New release from 2023 from Bookworms will follow that, and a couple more tracks followed by piece of Italian prog, which I've been delving back into as of late. Again, this is Other Voices, Other Sounds here on KUNM. Thanks for tuning in. My name is Eli, your host here tonight. I'm here the third Sunday of every month. I have the playlist for tonight's show updating live at KUNM.org. If you want to check in with anything I'm playing here tonight, and if you want to give me a call, I am live here in studio. 277-5615. 505-277-5615. Thanks to Sweva and Ruby for calling in. It's always nice to hear from the listening audience, from you. And up next, we have a piece titled Action Theme, which will bring us into another longer new wavy piece, new agey piece, sorry. From Adrian Marcator from 1987. Thanks for being here. Other Voices, Other Sounds on KUNM.

0: It's Other Voices, Other Sounds here on KUNM. Let's quickly go over what we heard in that set as we encroach the 10 o'clock hour. Action Theme by A. Jari started us off of Factory Volume 1 for Shoyo Commando Izumi. That was some library music from 1988. Nice long piece from Adrian Marcator featuring Jürgen Voldenbedding from 1987. That was Gompa off of Visual Energy. STE-041 by Bookworms off the album Bluephoria from 2023 followed that. Mangate by the artist 5UU, apostrophe S, so 5Us, of the album Hunger's Teeth from 1994 followed that. And that led into the track that we just heard by Banco del Mutuo Soccorso, the Italian progressive rock band off of the album Darwin. We heard, this is a long title in Italian, Ed Ora Io Domando Tempo Al. Tempo ed egilmi risponde non ne ho. This is a concept album about, I believe it's about life broadly. In the background, we have Budapest by the artist Contoso off of Webcam Galore Expanded Edition, which was released just this month. The original release that was from 2023. This is a track that was not on the original. Coming up in our 10 o'clock hour, of another longer piece, almost nearing about 20 minutes, from James Ferraro, entitled One, off the album Clear from 2008. And then artist tangential to him, Spencer Clark, will be giving us the Simulated Australia. Another about 20-minute long track. We've got a few more. It's going to be a long next set, so I'm not going to be touching back with you for a while. So sit back and enjoy. Again, this is Other Voices, Other Sounds here on KUNM. I'm your host, Eli, here the third Sunday of every month. Playlist is online at KUNM.org, and give me a call here in studio, 277-5615. Got to play a quick legal ID and an announcement, and then we'll delve right into Untitled One by James Ferraro. It's actually coming up here in the background. Thanks for being here. This is KUNM.
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2: KUNM is entering safe harbor hours. From 10 p.m. to 6 a.m., we may broadcast material that could be considered offensive by some members of our audience. Listener discretion is advised.

You've been listening to Other Voices, Other Sounds here on KUNM. We are nearing the end of the show. It's almost 11 o'clock. Let's go over what we heard in that last very long set. We had a number of long pieces that span that last hour. We just heard the track Wandering by Robert Martin off of Divine Light from 1987. But we kicked things off the 10 o'clock hour with James Ferraro's Untitled One, track one off of the album Clear from 2008. And then that led into the piece The Simulated Australia by Spencer Clark off of The Simulated Australia from 2016. That was the field recording piece. And then, as previously mentioned, that was followed by Wondering by Robert Martin in the background. Right now I have another track from Contoso. We heard a track from them in one of the bed pieces in our first hour. This is off of Webcam Galore Expanded Edition Panorama. It's the title of this one. Thanks for listening tonight. Happy Pride, happy summer solstice. Up at 11, the house that Jazz built with Andre Lacerda for your avant-garde jazz needs. I'm going to let this piece play out in the background, Panorama. And then I have another piece from Bookworms, STE-008 by Bluephoria. We heard another track off of this same album in our first hour as well. And that will fade us into Andre Lacerda's The House the Jazz Built. Again, I have the playlist posted online at KUNM.org if you want to check over anything I played here tonight. And if you want to get in contact with me, you can shoot me an email, eli@kunm.org. That's eli@kunm.org. And on our website, you can find the two-week archive if you want to listen back to any part of the show you might have missed. Or any other show within the two-week period. Again, I thank you for tuning in tonight. Let this track play out, and then we'll hear a bit of STE-008 by Bookworms, and then on to The House That Jazz Built. This has been Other Voices, Other Sounds on KUNM. I'll see you next month. 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

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Welcome.

KRM Radio, The House the Jazz Built, from the album titled Heavy Sounds, an album by American jazz drummer Elvin Jones and bassist Richard Davis, recorded in 1967, released on Impulse. Heavy Sounds is the album, and this is Raunchy Reader. The track and most of the compositions on that album, of the performances on that album, feature Elvin Jones on drums and guitar on a couple of those tracks, Richard Davis bass, Frank Foster, who is also the author of Raunchy Reader, tenor saxophone, and Billy Green on piano. I am Andalo Seta, your host for The House of Jazz Built, Sunday nights at 11, bringing you a not only slightly, but really quite different version of the jazz music we hear generally on weekdays at 12 noon on All That Jazz. Same art form, a little deeper, and a little more of the offspring of the art form. This is what we do on Sunday nights. I appreciate you being here. 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

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We just heard music from the great drummer Tony Williams, the late Tony Williams from Wilderness. Gambia is this track. The Mahavishu Orchestra before it from the Lost Trident Sessions, and we heard a Trilogy. We're going to continue with jazz music for you. It's going to bend left, bend right, but stay with us. This is the experience as we push the boundaries of the music and explore this wonderful art form we call jazz. Together until 1:30 a.m. when we make space for overnight freeform, this is The House of Jazz Built.

very well, K1Mers. As we close our first hour of the House of Jazz Build, we have been listening to music from Kamasi Washington, Throttle, Elevator Music, and from the Muhau, Richard Abrams, from Greg Osby, Tony Williams. 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Also, I'd like to invite you to listen to All That Jazz on weekdays at 12 noon. I get to host your Monday edition of that program. It's also a great thing to come off right after the NPR news and set the musical tone for the week with jazz music from Monday to Friday, 12 noon to 1:30. 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I am always at andre@kunm.org. 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All right, very nice. Hang tight. Hour two of the program coming right up. This is K1M's The House That Jazz Built.

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Amanda Lacerda, your host here at KUNM. As you know, we're always playing human curated music.

All right, K&M. That's how we do it. It is a wrap, folks. We are arriving at the very end of the program this evening, this morning. This has been The House I Just Built. And I have been your host, Ander Lacerda. 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And next Sunday, right here, as we've been doing for 56 years on this program, The House That Jazz Built. Coming up next, Overnight Freeform. That will be followed by NPR's Morning Edition at 5. Be well, have a great week. Take care. And cheers.

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KUNM is entering safe harbor hours. From 10 p.m. to 6 a.m., we may broadcast material that could be considered offensive by some members of our audience. Listener discretion.

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I am your host, DJ Lai, also known as Ben Rowe Jr. And for the next 4 hours, I'm going to bring you some deep cut funk. I'd like to thank Andre for another wonderful house of jazz built. It's so awesome to be able to follow up a show like that with a show like this. Coming up in this rainy of this half hour, I'm going to have tracks by Johnny Guitar Watson, Parliament, George McRae, and the Dynamics, but we're going to kick it off with Mr. Ike Turner and the Kings of Rhythm. This is Thinking Black from 1969.

What's happening, CC? They still call it the White House, but that's a temporary condition, too. Can you dig it, CC? To each his reach, and if I don't cop, it ain't mine to have. But I'll be reaching for you, because I love you, CC. Right on. There's a lot of chocolate cities around. We've got Newark, we've got Gary. Somebody told me we got L.A. And we're working on Atlanta. You're the capital. Hey,

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They say you jive and game and can't be changed. But on the positive side, you're my piece of the rock and I love you, CC. Can you dig it? Hey, we didn't get our 40 acres and a mule, but we did get you, CC. Yeah. Gaining on ya. Moving in around ya. God bless CC and his vanilla suburb.

players to ladies. The last percentage count was 80. 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Are you up for the downstroke, CC? In Chocolate City. Are you with me out there? And when they come to march on you, tell them to make sure they got their James Brown pass. And don't be surprised if Ali is in the White House. And Reverend Ike, Secretary of the Treasury. Richard Pryor, Minister of Education. Stevie Wonder, Secretary of Fine Arts. And Miss Aretha Franklin, the First Lady. Are you out there, CC? A Chocolate City is no dream. It's my piece of the rock. And I dig you, CC. God bless Chocolate City and its vanilla suburb.

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I am your host, DJ Lai, and you are listening to what I like to call Funky Sundays. Been doing this for going on a couple months now. Every Sunday night at 1 a.m., Monday morning technically, I bring you 4 hours of fine sound and funk. Let me tell you what we just heard. We started off that set like I had the last few weeks with the Jimmy Castor Bunch. Jimmy Castor Bunch from 1972 from his second album called It's Just Begun, and that is the song It's Just Begun. Jimmy Castor was a vocalist and saxophonist. After that, we heard Ike Turner and the Kings of Rhythm from his 1969 album, A Black Man's Soul, released on Pompeii Records. He had to record that intermittently while he was on tour with Tina. In his Ike and Tina Turner review, he would just squeeze it in where he could. That song actually got nominated for a Grammy for Best R&B Instrumental Performance. The Dynamics from 1969, Ain't No Love at All, from their debut album, First Landing. George McRae, I Get Lifted, from Rock You Baby, from 1974. That was his biggest hit. After that, Chocolate City, Parliament, Mr. George Clinton, from their third album called Chocolate City Expanded. That's Chocolate City. You got Bootsy on bass, Eddie Hazel on guitar, Bernie Worrell, amongst others, on keys. That was, they consider that song a tribute to Washington, D.C. Belgian producers Cha-Cha-Cha's song Jungle Fever from 1970. That song got featured in the 1997 hit Boogie Nights. Johnny Guitar Watson, Houston's own Johnny Guitar Watson. Funk Beyond the Call of Duty from 1977. And speaking of Bootsy, that last song we heard was the JB's Food for Thought song from 1972, The Grunt. Catfish on guitar, Bootsy on bass, Bobby Bird on piano. P.E. sampled that song on their 1988 It Takes a Nation of Millions to Hold Us Back. I'm going to kick off this next set with a song from the Nappy Head Funk Army. This one's called Dirt Vamp.

0: 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I'm your host, DJ Lai, and we are an hour into what I like to call Funky Sundays. We're keeping the weekend going. Monday doesn't really start till the sun comes up, and so let's be funky for the next 3 hours. 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That address is dj@kunm.org. Please put the name of the show or the name of the DJ in the subject line. Hey, if you want to give me a call, talk to your funky self, 505-277-5615 is the phone number.
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2: KUNM is entering safe harbor hours. From 10 p.m. to 6 a.m., we may broadcast material that could be considered offensive by some members of our audience. Listener discretion is advised.
0: You are listening to KUNM Overnight Freeform Live. I am your host, DJ Lai, laying on some musical truth for you. Let me tell you what we heard that last half hour. We started off with a song from 2003 from the artist Nappy Head Funk Army from their 2003 album Funky for Life. That song was Dirt Vamp. After that, we heard Gil Scott-Heron and Brian Jackson from their 1974 release, Winter in America. That song was their, that was the first and only single released off that album, and that was released on Strata East Records, and that was Brian Jackson on the flute solo. Drummer Hamilton Frederick Bohannon and his band Bohannon with their song, his song, our song, Let's Sing the Dance from 1978's Summertime Groove. The singer on that was Carol Crawford. Hamilton Frederick Bohannon has played with such individuals as Marvin Gaye, Stevie Wonder, and The Temptations. After that, here's an interesting one. This song, Do It Fluid by The Blackbirds, from 1974, though that song was created by 6 full-time Howard University students under the direction of Donald Byrd and Larry Mizell from the album just called Blackbirds. And, of course, we finished that up with the inimitable Isaac Hayes, Never Can Say Goodbye from 1971. That was first recorded for the his 1971 album Black Moses. Hayes would go on and re-record that for the 2008 Sam Jackson, Bernie Mac comedy Soul Men. We're an hour down. We got 3 hours to go of the funk. Coming up in this next half hour, I got Rick James, Average White Band, Sly, Goodwin Omabua, and his Casanova Dandies. We're going to kick this song off with the Harlem Bass Band, Spoken Word Poets, The Last Poets. This is When the Revolution Comes from 1970.
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I am your host and curated this playlist of fabulous funk. I am DJ Lai, a.k.a. Ben Rowe Jr. Thank you for being with me tonight for another episode of Sunday Funky. Keep the weekend going. What we heard there was, we started that set off with the Last Poets from Harlem. That song is called When the Revolution Comes, from 1970, their debut album, The Last Poets. Charles Davis, Ja La Ludin, Mansour Nuruddin, Umar Bin Hassan. After that, we heard Do the Shuffle, Goodwin Omabuwa and his Casanova Dandies. The Casanova Dandies from Do the Shuffle. That's from the 70s, early 70s. It's hard to get an exact date on some of these Nigerian jams. Sly and the Family Stone, Love and Hate. Hate spelled like Haight Ashbury. H-A-I-G-H-T. That's from 1971's There's a Riot Going On, their fifth studio album. They kind of seem to have taken a turn here toward a more dark and troubled funk. Could possibly coordinate with Sly's descent into more dark and troubled times, but I'm not sure. Scottish funk band The Average White Band, from their third album, Cut the Cake. That was called Schoolboy Crush, from 1975. And we finished that set off with 8 minutes of Rick James and the Stone City Band from his debut album, Come and Get It, from 1978. That was You and I. That song spent 2 weeks at the number one R&B Billboard. Coming up this next half hour, I've got some Herbie Hancock, The Marques, Earth, Wind, and Fire, RJD2. But we're going to start it off with Little Milton from 1969. That's What Love Will Make You Do on KUNM 89.9.

0: 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I'm your host, DJ Lai, giving you some of the funky truth here on a Sunday. Quick rundown what we heard. We started that set off with James Milton Campbell, better known as Little Milton. From the Mississippi Delta, Little Milton. He began his recording career in 1953 at Sun Records. That song is called That's What Love Will Make You Do from his 1969 album, Grits Ain't Groceries. Excuse me. After that, we heard RJD2, a.k.a. Ramble John Crone, Columbus, Ohio's finest. Good Times Roll Part 2 from his 2002 album, debut album, Dead Ringer. RJD2 is now on tour. You can catch him in places like Lake Tahoe and Iceland. That particular album, Spin Magazine, made it their number 31 best album of year 2002. Boogie Wonderland, featuring the Emotions, Earth, Wind, and Fire from their 9th album, entitled I Am. Memphis legend Rufus Thomas with his 1968 Steve Cropper-produced song, The Memphis Train. Rufus Thomas has done many things, as well as being a DJ on Memphis station, legendary station, WBIA. After that, the Marquees from 1961. I believe this was the first LP called Last Night, released on Stack Records. The Marquees were originally the Royal Spades. That song was Last Night. And we finished that up with Mr. Herbie Hancock from his 12th studio album, Headhunters. That was Sly.
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0: I hope everyone had a happy Father's Day. Wishing a happy Father's Day to all those fathers out there, past, present, and future. All right, let's start this third hour of Funky Sunday with something from the Washington-based band called Fort Knox 5.

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Going live in the studio on KUNM 89.9 and KUNM.org. I am your host, DJ Lai, bringing you the funky truth here. Started that set off with the Party Pushers, the Sponges remix instrumental from 2023. They're a Washington, D.C.-based act. Steve Raskin, Rob Myers, Sid Barcelona, and John Horvath. After that, Mr. James Brown. Give It Up or Turn It Loose featured the original J.B.'s, Bootsy, Catfish, The Secret Sauce, Mr. Bobby Bird, John Jabbo Starks on drums. That's from 1970. The SOS band Just Be Good to Me from 1983 from their Jimmy Jam and Terry Lewis produced album On the Rise. Jimmy Jam and Terry Lewis got famous producing Janet, Miss Jackson If You're Nasty. The lead vocal on that is Mary Davis. Beats International did a dub version called Dub Be Good to Me. Right around 83 or 84. And we finished it up with Barry White from his debut single off of his debut album. Written and produced by Barry, I'm Gonna Love You Just a Little More, Baby, from 1973. Coming up in this next half hour, I got some deep cuts from the Lafayette Afro Rock Band, Tony Alvon and the Belairs, Charles Wright and the Watts 103 Street Rhythm Band. We're going to dip back in with Earth, Wind, and Fire, but we're going to start this set off with a band called Michigan Blacksnake, What's Your Pleasure?

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2: 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Please investigate our two-week archive. You can find any show that was broadcast in the last 2 weeks on there. Let me tell you what we heard. We started that set off with a song called What's Your Pleasure from a band called Michigan Blacksnake, which was formed by guitarist Greg Luttrell. That song was from 1997. After that, we heard Funk You, the extended mix from 2021 from A-Track and Vice, a couple of DJs. That song samples Alicia Myers' 1981 song, I Want to Thank You. After that, we went to Earth, Wind, and Fire again. September from 1978. That song, there's the line, do you remember the 21st night of September? Actually refers to Maurice and his wife, Marilyn, son's expected birthday in 1978. Some deep cuts now. Charles Wright and the Watts 103rd Street Rhythm Band. Spreadin' Honey from 1967. That album was just called, from the album The Watts 103rd Street Rhythm Band, AK, but they got well known as Hot Heat and Sweet Groove. Al McKay, who co-wrote September, left the Watts Band in 1969 to join Earth, Wind, and Fire. So that's the connection between those two songs. Tony Avalon and the Bel-Airs, a.k.a. the Delights Orchestra, and the a.k.a. the Sweet Delights, all names for that act. That's a 1968 single called Sexy Coffee Pot. That was originally recorded at Virtue Style Studios in Philadelphia. We'll finish that set with some 9 minutes of funk, Red Matchbox from the Lafayette Afro Rock Funk. Excuse me, let me start that again. The Lafayette Afro Rock Band, a.k.a. Ice, a.k.a. Crispy & Company, a.k.a. Captain Dax, formed in 1970 in Long Island, originally the Bobby Boyd Congress. Shortly after forming in Long Island, they moved to Paris, France. We're in our last hour of funk. We're going to start it off with another deep one, Eddie Bo and the Soul Finders from New Orleans. We're doing it, the Thang, part one from 1970, here on KUNM Overnight Freeform Live.

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Dig it. We're up for our last half hour here. I'm your host, DJ Lai, bringing you the funky truth on a Monday morning. It's still Sunday. It's still the weekend. Eddie Bowe and the Soul Finders. New Orleans' own Eddie Bowe and the Soul Finders. We're doing it. The Thang, part one from 1970, from his album The Hook and the Sling. Eddie Bowe is Edwin Joseph Brocage, piano and vocals. Beastie Boys, Namaste, 1992 from their album The In Sound from Way Out. After that, a companion piece, the Cresella Oliphant Quartet from 1967's their second Atlantic album, The Grass is Greener. Cresella on drums, Grant Green on guitar, John Patton on organ, Terry Clark on trumpet, amongst others. Get Out of My Life, Woman is the name of that song. Popcorn Children, that is Eldridge Holmes, New Orleans singer Eldridge Holmes, back by the Meters. That's from his 1969 album, Deep Fried Funk, Eldridge Holmes. Crispy and Company, we know who they are. Song is A.I.E. A Moana from 1975. And we finished that up with about 10 minutes of Afro-pop. Eric Showboy Akaze and his Royals Enricos. We Define Money from the We Define Money EP. It's from the 70s. We got a half hour left of music. Shuggy Otis, little Curtis Mayfield. We've got Eddie Kendricks coming up. But right now, we've got the Staples Singers.

0: right, that's going to pretty much wrap it up for us. This edition of Funky Sunday, another live overnight freeform. We started off that set with the Staple Singers. With a song written by singer Luther Ingram and Stax songwriter Mac Rice. Respect Yourself. From the album Be Altitude, Respect Yourself. That one peaked at number 12 on the Hot 100. After that, we heard Ex-Temptation, A Man Seeking a Fresh Start. Eddie Kendricks, My People Hold On, from 1972, from his second studio album, released on Tamla Records. After that, we heard Curtis Mayfield, Give Me Your Love, Love Song, 1972, from Superfly. We've played a lot of Superfly in the last 2 months. Shuggy Otis, from 1974, that was Sweet Thang, from his album Freedom Flight. Shuggy Otis, born in 1953 in L.A., and he's still active and out and about today at 73. And that last thing we heard was the Lafayette Afro rock band and Ice singing There's Time to Change from 1974. I am your host, DJ Lai, a.k.a. Ben Rowe Jr. I got to do... last week or the week prior, I got to do Fresh on Thursday, and I got to do The Trip last night from 10 to 12. Not sure if I'll be asked back to do that again, but I will see you all again, or not see you, but I'll be on the air again this Tuesday in a couple days, couple nights, at 1 a.m., my usual slot on Sundays and Tuesdays. I will probably be doing another reggae dubby smoke fest session. Be well, everybody. Peace out and have a great week.
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2: While in power in a democracy right now, sliding approval ratings have forced British Prime Minister Keir Starmer to resign. What are the next steps? It's Morning Edition from NPR News. President Trump's first vice president has a critique of Trump's second term. I'm Michelle Martin.
3: And I'm Steve Inskeep. Vice President Mike Pence takes issue with the populist right in a book that he calls What Conservatives Believe. In the years since the Supreme Court overturned Roe v. Wade, the number of abortions has sharply increased. Why? Also, we assess Iran negotiations with Democratic lawmaker Adam Smith. It's Monday, June 22nd. This day, 1 year ago, U.S. forces attacked Iran's underground uranium enrichment facilities. The news is next.
4: Live from NPR News in Washington, I'm Korva Coleman. Vice President Vance has concluded the first round of high-level talks with Iranian officials in Switzerland. The mediators are Pakistan and Qatar. Officials from these two countries say technical teams from Iran and the U.S. will go on talking about the details of the preliminary agreement. NPR's Aya Batrawi has more.
5: Mediators say technical talks on Iran's nuclear program and U.S. sanctions are continuing through the week in Switzerland in order to reach a final deal within 60 days. They say the U.S. and Iran also agreed to create a, quote, deconfliction cell to ensure a ceasefire in Lebanon holds. This comes after high-level talks concluded in Switzerland in what mediators say was a, quote, positive and constructive atmosphere. Those talks almost didn't happen. Iran's delegation refused to meet Vance due to Israeli attacks on southern Lebanon. Iran then said it was closing the Strait of Hormuz, and President Trump threatened the U.S. could resume attacks on Iran. But by Sunday, the two sides were sitting down for talks, and there were no new attacks between Iran-backed Hezbollah and Israel in Lebanon. Aya Beltraoui, NPR News, Dubai.
4: There's been a change this morning in British politics. UK Prime Minister Keir Starmer says he is going to step down as head of his party, which means he'll quit being Prime Minister.
6: Every decision I've taken has been about putting the country I love first. That is why I will resign as leader of the Labour Party. I have spoken to His Majesty the King this morning to inform him of my decision.
4: Critics have battered Starmer over his decision to choose a friend of late sex offender Jeffrey Epstein as the UK ambassador to the United States and failure to deliver the change that British voters sought. Now, the former mayor of Greater Manchester, Andy Burnham, says he will seek leadership in the Labour Party in an effort to become the next UK Prime Minister. Burnham just won a special election to Parliament, making him eligible to run for the higher position. China has imposed restrictions on dozens of U.S. companies. That includes American companies that produce rare earths. NPR's Jennifer Pack reports China is retaliating for recent U.S. measures against Chinese firms.
7: 2 weeks ago, the Pentagon expanded a list that bars some Chinese companies from doing business with the U.S. military, saying the firms have links to the Chinese army. The list includes Chinese tech giants Alibaba, Baidu, and EV maker BYD, companies that have denied links to China's military. In response, China is placing 10 U.S. defense contractors, including drone makers and rare earth producers, on an export control list. It bans exporters from selling Chinese products that have dual-use purposes, meaning both military and non-military applications, to the sanctioned U.S. firms. 46 other American companies are also barred from participating in Chinese government procurement projects. Jennifer Pack, NPR News, Beijing.
4: This is NPR. There are primary elections in three states tomorrow: Maryland, New York, and Utah. South Carolina will have a runoff vote. That's for the Republican gubernatorial nomination. South Carolina Lieutenant Governor Pamela Evatt is endorsed by President Trump. She will face State Attorney General Alan Wilson for the GOP nomination. The Centers for Disease Control and Prevention is drawing about $100 million in emergency funding from a U.S. program that fights infectious diseases. NPR's Gabriella Emanuel reports the money will help the agency respond to the Ebola outbreak in Africa.
8: The CDC currently has more than 125 staff in the Ebola-affected countries, says Dr. Satish Pillai of the CDC in a press conference.
9: In the past several days, our team in DRC is collaborating in efforts to improve community acceptance of surveillance, isolation, and safe and dignified burials.
8: The U.S. is also supporting Ebola assessments at ports of entry, including airports, and providing technical input on how to get Ebola testing where it's needed. This boost in funding comes as the U.S. has faced criticism that foreign aid cuts may have hurt the region's ability to detect and respond to this Ebola outbreak. Gabriella Emanuel, NPR News.
4: Forecasters have posted heat advisories from West Texas through southern New Mexico today. There are extreme heat watches posted for Phoenix and parts of southern Arizona as well. It could reach well into the triple digits there today. This is NPR.
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1: I'm Maria Hinojosa, this week on Latino USA. 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
1: You've got the news coming at you from around the world, like in Beirut, the nation, and of course, right here in your backyard in New Mexico. I'm Bryce Stix, and this is Morning Edition, airing live on 89.9 KUNM. As usual, it's 6:42. Good morning. Happy Monday. Still ahead, a bipartisan bill in Congress aims to make housing more affordable through, in part, increased home construction. One provision that's gotten attention would place limits on the number of single-family homes companies and institutional investors can purchase. Hear more today about this at 6:51. That's on the Marketplace Morning Report. Stick around with us. Mighty hot out there today, so make sure to keep people, pets, really anything with a heartbeat out of the sunshine, even your plants, especially this afternoon. Highs then will jump into the 90s and 100s. Yikes. Storms will gather up in the northeast this evening, providing a small chance of rainfall that could become severe. The rest of this week will be chock full of dry thunderstorms and virga showers peaking on Wednesday and then petering out through Friday. Right now, it is 63 degrees in Albuquerque, 61 in Santa Fe, and 56 in Bloomfield. Find more news online at KUNM.org. 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
4: Good morning, I'm Michelle Martin. New York Knicks star OG Anunoby was a hero of the NBA Finals when he tipped in a game-winning shot. Now he has a tip for you. Adopt a cat. The newly minted champion highlighted five cats from the city's shelter system that are available for adoption. The group is called OG Starting Five, and he seems to have chosen a winning lineup. So far, three have already been adopted. The other two are still available. If you get there in the nick of time, it's Morning Edition.
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6: And I'm Steve Inskeep. Alan Greenspan has died at the age of 100. We have confirmation through his wife, NBC's Andrea Mitchell. Greenspan was chairman of the Federal Reserve, a quiet, bespectacled man with a talent for elaborate phrases who wielded enormous influence.

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1: You've got the news coming at you from around the world. Apparently, you can talk to people around the nation and, of course, find out what's happening right here in your backyard. I'm Bryce Diggs, and this is Morning Edition airing on 89.9 KUBNM. Welcome. It's 7:42 on a Monday. I'm sure I don't have to tell you this, but the group stage of the World Cup continues this week. The U.S. has already won its group and qualified for the knockout stage. A few favorites have struggled, and unexpected ones have shined. We'll have an update from the pitch ahead at 7:51, at just short 10 minutes away, right here on KUNM. Don't go anywhere.
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1: Mighty hot out there today, so make sure to keep people, pets, really anything with a heartbeat out of the sunshine, especially this afternoon. Highs then will jump up into the, looks like the 90s and even 100s. Yikes. Storms will gather up in the northeast, though, providing a small chance of rainfall that could become severe. The rest of this week should be chock full of dry thunderstorms and Virgo showers peaking on Wednesday. Right now, it's 69 degrees in Albuquerque, 65 in Santa Fe, and 60 in Bloomfield.
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5: 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I'm Steve Inskeep.
7: And I'm Michelle Martin. Good morning. The FIFA World Cup got supersized for its return to the U.S. It expanded from 32 to 48 teams, a decision that was criticized. But now the underdogs are having their day. And NPR sports correspondent Becky Sullivan is with us now from Los Angeles to tell us more about that. Hi, Becky.
8: Good morning.
7: So, obviously, the fear was that expanding to 48 teams would mean a lot more lopsided matches or blowouts, at least blowouts from a soccer perspective.
8: Mm-hmm.
7: But that is not what has happened. Tell us more.
8: Yeah, exactly. I mean, there definitely have been a handful of uncompetitive duds. I don't want to say there's been none. Like, you had Germany that sort of walloped Curacao in the opening game there. But honestly, that's been kind of a little bit of an outlier. And on the other hand, the expansion has given us some of the most emotional, inspiring moments of the World Cup so far, including one of my favorite moments, which was when the Democrats

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1: I just have to say, let's go France and, of course, the USA. We're kicking off yet another brand new week. It's Monday, June 22nd, and this is Morning Edition live on the air on 89.9 KUNM and online at KUNM.org. I'm your guide this morning, Bryce Dix. It's 7:49 on this Monday. Still ahead, Vice President Vance traveled to Switzerland over the weekend for a new round of negotiations with Iran.
2: The opening of the Strait of Hormuz, the ending of the Iranian nuclear program, all of these things have already been accomplished. The question before us now is how much more can we accomplish together?
1: New threats against Iran by President Trump have complicated these talks. We'll have those details about this at 8:07. That's right here on KUNM.
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1: Heat risk creeping up this Monday and tomorrow for New Mexicans in central and southern portions of the state. That's as highs reach into the 90s and 100s. It also looks like some isolated showers and thunderstorm chances will begin to appear this afternoon and evening in the far northeast. But before then, the sun will shine bright overhead. Storm coverage will expand later this week, too, but it'll be much drier and peak on Wednesday.
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1: Currently, it's 69 degrees still in Albuquerque, 66 warming up in Santa Fe, and 60 all the way up north in Taos. 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
1: You have got the news coming at you from around the world, the nation, and of course, right here in your backyard in Albuquerque and New Mexico. I'm Bryce Dixon. This is Morning Edition, airing on 89.9 KUNM. It's 8:42. Still to come, a hop and a skip ahead. A bipartisan bill in Congress aims to make housing more affordable through, in part, increased home construction. One provision that's gotten attention would place limits on the number of single-family homes companies and institutional investors can purchase. Hear more about this today at 8:51 on our Marketplace Morning Report, so stick around for it.
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1: Mighty hot out there today, so make sure to keep people, pets, really anything with a heartbeat out of that sunshine, especially this afternoon. Highs then will jump out into the 90s and even the 100s. Storms will gather up in the northeast, providing a small chance of rainfall that could become severe this afternoon and evening. The rest of this week will be chock full of dry thunderstorms and even Virga showers peaking on Wednesday. Right now, it's 75 degrees already. Wow, in Albuquerque, 70 degrees in Santa Fe, and 69 in Bloomfield.
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3: Good morning, I'm Michelle Martin. New York Knicks star OG Anunoby was a hero of the NBA Finals when he tipped in a game-winning shot. Now he has a tip for you. Adopt a cat. The newly minted champion highlighted five cats from the city's shelter system that are available for adoption. The group is called OG Starting Five, and he seems to have chosen a winning lineup. So far, three have already been adopted. The other two are still available. If you get there in the nick of time, it's Morning Edition.
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3: This is Morning Edition from NPR News. I'm Michelle Martin.
5: And I'm Steve Inskeep. Alan Greenspan has died at the age of 100. We have confirmation through his wife, NBC's Andrea Mitchell. Greenspan was chairman of the Federal Reserve, a quiet, bespectacled man with a talent for elaborate phrases who wielded enormous influence over the economy for 19 years. David Wessel covered many of those years with Greenspan for the Wall Street Journal. David, good morning.
6: Good morning, Steve.
5: What are your thoughts on hearing this news?
6: Well, you know, I remember when Greenspan was named chairman of the Fed by Ronald Reagan, everybody worried that he could never measure up to the big shoes that Paul Volcker, his predecessor, had worn.
5: Oh, the guy who had tamed inflation, it seemed. Go on.
6: Right. And you know, Greenspan was small and mousy looking, and Volcker was tall and commanding looking. And it reminds me, and what happened was, for better or worse, Greenspan presided over the stock market crash of 1987, handled it well, and that established him as someone who could actually be the adult in the room. And I think there's a parallel today to Kevin Warsh. Kevin Warsh has not been tested yet. People are comparing him to Jay Powell, but we will discover if Kevin Warsh faces a really tough decision or, God forbid, a financial crisis, whether he can do what Greenspan did and establish his credibility as the adult in the room.
5: David, you wrote a book once called

0: his credibility as the adult in the room.
1: David, you wrote a book once called In Fed We Trust. It's about a slightly later era in the Fed, but I'm thinking about that word trust. What made people throughout the economy trust Alan Greenspan's management?
0: Mostly because he was usually right. You know, credibility comes with doing the right thing at the right time, and he mostly did that. One of his key insights was, as you may remember, when we had a burst of technological innovation in the beginning of the internet era, he saw that productivity was increasing in real time, where most economists disagreed with him, and that led him in the mid-90s to hold interest rates down when other people wanted to raise them, and that proved to be a good bet. But he also had a major flaw, which he acknowledged once. He was not a man who ever liked to admit error, and that was he completely missed what was going on in the subprime housing boom and how that would cause the global financial crisis, because he actually did not believe in regulation. So you have one colossal victory on monetary policy and one colossal failure on supervisory and regulatory policy.
1: You're reminding me of the amazing nature of this job. You do incredibly sophisticated financial analysis of incredible amounts of data throughout the economy. And in the end, you're going to make a very simple decision. I'm going to raise rates by a quarter point or not.
0: Absolutely. There's some old adage that says that the successful Fed chairman knows what to do with interest rates at the right time and looks like he knows what he's doing. And Greenspan mainly did both of those.
1: Do we still see his influence today?
0: Absolutely. I mean, Kevin Warsh is constantly talking about the call that Alan Greenspan made when he decided not to raise interest rates in the face of a productivity boom. And I think we've learned in reaction to Greenspan that the financial system needs adult supervision and the government has to provide it.
1: And I guess we're going to hear, as AI transforms the economy, we're going to find out if Warsh gets the changing economy and productivity right again. David, thanks so much.
0: You're welcome.
1: David Wessel is a senior fellow at Brookings, also a reporter who covered Alan Greenspan for the Wall Street Journal. Greenspan, the former Fed chairman from 1987 to 2006, has died at age 100. It's Morning Edition from NPR News. I'm Steve Inskeep.
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3: And I'm your host this morning, Bryce Dix. We are kicking off yet another brand new week. It's Monday, June 22nd, and this is Morning Edition live on the air on 89.9 KUNM. 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You can find us at the KUNM application. Still to come here on KUNM, New York City has arguably dubbed its number one fan. That's Mayor Zohran Mamdani. The mayor has been celebrating big after the Knicks NBA championship win and cheering during the World Cup. To him, it's more than sports. It's actually political. The Latino USA team sits down with Mayor Mamdani to talk about sports, immigration, ICE, Trump, and what makes a great taco. You can hear that discussion in 10 minutes at 9 a.m. That's right here on 89.9 FM, so don't go anywhere.
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3: Heat risk creeping up this Monday and tomorrow for New Mexicans in central and southern portions of our state. That's as highs reach into the 90s and 100s. It also looks like some isolated showers and thunderstorm chances will begin to appear this afternoon and evening in the far northeast. But before then, the sun will shine bright overhead. Storm coverage will expand later this week, too, but it's going to be much, much drier.
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3: And give us a follow there. It's currently 76 degrees in Albuquerque, 70 in Santa Fe, and 69 in Cuba.
6: Alan Greenspan has died. He led the Federal Reserve for almost two decades and had a signature way of communicating.
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1: From Marketplace in Washington, I'm Kimberly Adams. Former Federal Reserve Chair Alan Greenspan has died. NBC News published a statement from his wife, NBC correspondent Andrea Mitchell. Marketplace's Nancy Marshall-Genzer has this remembrance.
2: Alan Greenspan served as chair of the Federal Reserve for almost two decades. His explanations for Fed actions and his congressional testimony were notoriously obscure, eventually becoming known as Greenspeak or FedSpeak. But Greenspan also introduced Fed statements, which did give a clear reason for interest rate decisions. The Fed still issues them after every interest rate meeting. There's a debate, though, over whether Greenspan's Fed kept interest rates too low for too long, fueling a housing bubble that eventually burst. Julia Coronado is founder and president of Macro Policy Perspectives and a former Fed economist who served under Greenspan.
3: He was asleep at the switch a bit on the housing bubble. He did have a great faith in market discipline that we couldn't have a bubble because markets are more disciplined than that.
2: But Coronado says the housing bubble was caused more by regulations that were too loose. And she points out the Fed under Greenspan did eventually raise rates. I'm Nancy Marshall-Genzer for Marketplace.
1: Let's have a look at the numbers. In early trading, the Dow Jones Industrial Average is up 120 points. That's 0.2%. The S&P 500 is down 0.4%, about 28 points. The NASDAQ is down 1.1%. The U.S. Treasury just authorized the sale, production, and delivery of Iranian oil for 60 days. Treasury Secretary Scott Bessent says the temporary license comes after, quote, productive talks between the U.S. and Iran. Brent crude is currently trading at $78.24 a barrel.
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1: Congress is working on a bipartisan bill aimed at addressing housing affordability by, among other things, making it easier to build homes. One provision would place limits on how many single-family homes companies and institutional investors can purchase. The idea is to prevent deep-pocketed investors with all-cash offers from competing with regular buyers. But investors say they aren't the problem. So who's right? Marketplace's Nova Safo visited Las Vegas, a city with a disproportionately high rate of institutional purchases, to learn more.
4: To answer that question, I wanted to first understand the scope of investor purchases in Las Vegas and the impact they've had. So I went on a ride-along with Congresswoman Dina Titus, whose district stretches from the glitzy casinos in the heart of town to suburbs in the north and south.
5: Well, this is a nice, fairly new middle-class neighborhood in Henderson, and I'm sure it's all single-family.
4: We're looking out on rows and rows of stucco homes, one or two stories, with tile roofs. All built at once as one development. There are many neighborhoods just like this around Vegas. And in some, a quarter of all homes are investor-owned, according to analysis by the University of Nevada. Titus, who supports some limits on investor purchases, says companies often crowd out potential homeowners.
5: All the numbers show that having a house is the key to building wealth. So if you can't find one to buy, you have to rent. That's not building your own personal wealth.
4: Titus says a decade ago, a hospitality worker at a casino with a union job would have been able to buy a modest home here. A worker like Samuel Delgado, a house person at the Bellagio.
6: I actually bought my house back in 2012.
4: I met Delgado as he was out canvassing for midterm election candidates, backed by his union, Culinary Workers Local 226. The union helped him with the down payment he needed to purchase his five-bedroom home.
6: I was very blessed to be a homeowner. My boys have a place to call home, have a backyard. Just, it feels great.
4: If you had to buy that home today, could you?
6: Absolutely not. I don't think at this time with the market price, if everything skyrocketed, it would be quite impossible for me.
4: Are prices up because of investors, or are investors here because home prices are accelerating? Experts say it's hard to know for sure. Nevertheless, in Vegas, homeownership is slipping farther away. Delgado says a lot of his neighbors now are renters in investor-owned homes. And they come and go, he says, as rents go up, making his community more transient than it otherwise would be.
6: The most impact is the children, because the children have to be located to school. And, you know, my boy's 9, so he gets friends here and there, and then he just sees his friends come and go due to the fact that they have to move out.
4: One of the people Delgado and I met as he was canvassing is 45-year-old Christopher Rice. He was out in the baking sun repairing his SUV.
7: Yeah, she's my old Jeep, man.
6: Yeah,
7: she's
6: cool.
7: A 5.2 liter, and she's a beast.
4: Rice said he's renting his home from an investment company, but he would rather buy.
7: I do. I am looking at this time. Me and the lady have worked on our credit for over 2 years. We are in that process.
4: The problem, he says, is that they can't find an affordable house.
7: Homes are, what, $325 to $450 easy.
8: Yeah. And that's out of your price range right now?
7: I can get a $325,000 home that's 50 years old and aging, needs plumbing, needs all kinds of work.
4: He's thinking of moving to another state instead. So would the investor limits Congress is considering actually help Christopher Rice buy in Las Vegas? The answer is complicated because researchers struggle to separate the bigger trends, interest rates, lack of supply, from any effects that might be caused by corporate purchases.
1: That's Marketplace's Nova Safo reporting from Las Vegas. Nova continues his story tomorrow when we'll get perspectives from the housing investor side and explore what effect that new legislation might have in local communities around the country. In Washington, I'm Kimberly Adams with the Marketplace Morning Report. 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
10: 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We have Latino USA. 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
11: From Futuro Media and PRX, it's Latino USA. I'm Maria Hinojosa. A conversation with New York City Mayor Zoran Mamdani about why this moment in politics and in sports is also an important flashpoint for both hope and joy.
12: As their mayor, I firmly believe that ICE should be abolished, that we should have an answer to the question of immigration with humanity at the heart of it.
11: And later, we take you into the largest Latino graduation ceremony in the country.
13: And many of you are the first in your family.
11: All this coming up on Latino USA. Stay with us. No te vayas.
14: PR News in Washington, I'm Corva Coleman. A new order from the U.S. Supreme Court has further weakened the Federal Voting Rights Act in 7 states, mainly in the Midwest. NPR's Hansi Lo Wong reports the order comes out of a case about the landmark law's protections for disabled voters and voters who are unable to read or write.
15: The Supreme Court is leaving in place a lower court ruling that strikes down a key tool for protecting voters with a disability or an inability to read or write. That ruling applies to Arkansas, Iowa, Minnesota, Missouri, Nebraska, North Dakota, and South Dakota. Across the country, lawsuits by voters and advocacy groups have been the main way of enforcing the Voting Rights Act's protections for voters with a disability or inability to read or write. But last year, a ruling by a federal appeals panel agreed with a novel argument by Republican state officials in Arkansas that only the U.S. Attorney Attorney General has a right to sue to enforce that protection. The Supreme Court has now refused to review the panel's ruling. The move comes about 2 months after the Supreme Court's conservative supermajority weakened the Voting Rights Act's protections against racial discrimination and redistricting. On Zila Wang, NPR News, Washington.
14: Vice President Vance is returning to the U.S. after holding the first high-level direct talks with Iranian representatives in Switzerland. The U.S. and Iran have agreed to set up a working group focused on the war in Lebanon. NPR's Greg Myrie says U.N. peacekeepers report there was no recorded shooting yesterday between Israel and Hezbollah fighters in Lebanon.
16: There was very heavy fighting Friday and Saturday. Israeli troops remain miles inside southern Lebanon. The Israeli leader, Benjamin Netanyahu, says Israel will keep troops there for as long as it takes, he says, to protect northern Israel. Hezbollah is also defiant, saying the war will not be settled until Israeli troops leave Lebanon.
14: NPR's Greg Myrie reporting. Pope Leo has made an urgent appeal to governments to focus on combating global hunger. He gave an address to the UN World Food Program and warned of a disintegrating world order. He added aid operations to help the poorest are essential for protecting the idea of the international community. NPR's Ruth Sherlock has more.
17: The international system, Leo said, is becoming disorderly and conflict-ridden and imbued by a prevailing sense of mistrust. He told the staff of the UN's World Food Programme in Rome that while aid and development projects become ensnared by politics and bureaucracy, weapons do not.
18: In effect, conflicts are fed more readily than people are nourished.
17: Pope Leo spoke of WFP's mission as essential to preventing humanitarian crises from deteriorating into irreversible collapse. In an era where agencies like WFP have seen budgets drastically slashed, he pressed governments to cut red tape and tear down the barriers that prevent aid from reaching those in need. Ruth Sherlock, NPR News.
14: You're listening to NPR. Former Federal Reserve Chair Alan Greenspan has died, according to a statement from his wife. Greenspan was 100 years old. He led the Federal Reserve for nearly two decades and was celebrated for keeping interest rates low. But critics say Greenspan's resistance to bank regulation contributed to the financial meltdown of 2008. Blood tests that are under development are getting better at screening for multiple cancers. NPR's Yuki Noguchi explains that the Food and Drug Administration could approve the first such blood test around the end of the year.
19: Screening is common in the U.S. for a handful of cancers like breast, colon, and cervical. But recent research in the Journal of Clinical Oncology on patients in the U.K. showed blood tests that can detect cancer markers can help catch disease earlier. Megan Hall heads medical affairs for Grail, the company that makes the test used in the study.
20: So it's a real fundamental shift in how we think about cancer screening. Instead of screening for individual cancers, we can now screen an individual for multiple cancers simultaneously.
19: She says such tests, currently under regulatory review, could help improve survival rates. Yuki Noguchi, NPR News.
14: Weather forecasters have put up heat advisories from central Texas to southern New Mexico today. There are excessive heat watches posted for parts of California and Arizona. It could reach 114 degrees today in Phoenix. I'm Corva Coleman, NPR News in Washington.
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23: Welcome to Latino USA. I'm Maria Hinojosa. It is Saturday, June 13th, 2026, and New York City is an explosion of energy. People are chanting, hugging, and screaming through the streets of the city. It started during the day with the World Cup. Brazil played against Morocco, and it ended in a tie.
24: Look at all the space that Vinicius finds. He picks it up, and he Junior scores!
23: And even though the World Cup is a massive worldwide event, New Yorkers were also celebrating something else. That night, the New York Knicks won their first NBA championship in 53 years. Those celebrations saw thousands upon thousands of people taking to the streets. You can say it feels really good to be a New Yorker right now. I mean, there's a sense of joy, hope, community, and possibilities. And someone in particular has been celebrating harder than any other New Yorker. New York City Mayor Zoran Mamdani. And he's doing so while also taking time to make a big political statement.
0: The World Cup offers us a chance to know each other as we truly are, to be curious, to be excited, to be joyful. And here in New York City, we have an opportunity to understand that no matter where you're from, you're at home.
23: So to better understand this moment, when joy meets politics, I went straight to the source, to City Hall, to sit down with Mamdani himself. For this story, I sit down with New York City Mayor Zoran Mamdani to talk about sports, immigration, politics, and the serious question of what goes into deciding what makes a great taco.
2: What's up?
3: What's up? How are you?
23: I feel so lucky to be interviewing you after the Knicks. Have you heard the term collective effervescence?
3: No.
23: You haven't seen it yet?
3: Not really.
23: So it's a philosophical term that essentially is what we're experiencing in New York.
3: Yeah.
23: Collective effervescence, where people are just like filled with joy. But Mr. Mayor, I have to say you've really played a big role in that.
3: Oh, thank you.
23: So what do you think about the fact that people are saying it's not just the moment, it's the fact that the mayor and the city has made it into a social movement moment?
3: I think they're very kind. And it truly feels like one of the best times to be a New Yorker. Because I think, as you say, and in many ways, what this Knicks, incredible Knicks finals run and playoffs and just the whole season, it has been a moment where people understand themselves as part of something larger. Because you're seeing yourself, your city in this team. And if people are saying that, I'm incredibly proud to play one small part in what it looks like to write a new chapter. Because for a long time, if you're a Knicks fan, that chapter has been characterized by waiting for 53 years. And I think if you've been in New York City politics, there's also been a lot of waiting. Waiting for a sense of recognition, not just of your own struggle, but also of the city's complicity in that struggle and what the city could do to address that struggle. And so we're hoping to be the answer to that.
23: I love the fact that you're just like, if I played a small part, okay, just a little self-effacement there.
3: Collective self-effacement. It's the new term.
23: So what is the message that you're trying to make about New York City regarding this moment that we're experiencing on the issue of sports, right? Because the World Cup.
3: Yes. So Egypt is playing Belgium right now as we speak.
23: Mexico ganó. I know that Mexico won.
3: It did.
23: But I don't know anything.
3: 2-0.
23: Okay. Thank you.
3: It's the first match of the tournament. I think it's, we want people to understand that they're not alone in this city. People feel alone, whether it's in the struggles of their life or just in a very literal sense as well. And in a city of 8.5 million people, it can feel lonely for many. And what sports offer, beyond the incredible moments where you're embracing someone who you've never met before next to you, just in the pure joy of that moment, is also an understanding of being a part of a collective. And the World Cup is a celebration of this one beautiful game that brings so many together. It offers people a chance to see themselves in a way that they never had before. And it also offers an opportunity to learn about other cultures. And for all of the caricatures of who we are in this country, of how we see the world outside of it, the World Cup offers us a chance to know each other as we truly are, to be curious, to be excited, to be joyful. And here in New York City, we have an opportunity to understand that no matter where you're from, you're at home. And for those who are visiting the city for the first time from across the world, we can't wait to have them here.
23: So you've said that soccer, football, see, wouldn't exist if it wasn't. Oh, I love the fact that you're answering me in Spanish.
3: I have 10 words.
23: Okay. Hablaremos más tarde. We'll speak more in Spanish later. But you have said, look, football wouldn't exist if it wasn't for immigrants. And at the same time, we know that this is happening at the heels of the Somali referee being denied entry into the U.S. So when you think of your experience with football, what is it about immigrants and the World Cup and football that kind of stands out for you?
3: You know, when you speak to someone and you know you're speaking to them in their second or third language, it's as if you're speaking to a shadow of them. You're only getting a glimpse of who they are. Football is as if a shared first language. So much can be broken down through a love of the same game. You brought up Mexico. And the first things that came to mind for me were these Mexican players that I grew up watching. Chicharito, Giovanni Dos Santos, Guillermo Ochoa, Azteca is a stadium that I'd love to go visit. This is how I understand the world. When someone tells me where they're from, I go to my favorite players. I go to my favorite, you know, moments and clubs. And what I think is, in a moment like this where we are made to feel as if we have to look inward, as if there is nothing out there for anyone to connect with anyone else, football is a way to really join hands. Or in the case of Diego Maradona, use them.
5: Let's see. The wee man does appear to use an arm. But yes, his hand was in a natural position.
3: But generally, I would say.
23: I do know that. Okay. So you, Mr. Mayor, as an immigrant yourself, you can kind of revel in the love of immigrants. And as an immigrant myself, right, we can revel in the love of immigrants.
3: How old were you when you came?
23: When I came to Chicago, where my dad was a professor at the University of Chicago, I was about a year old.
3: Wow. And where were you born?
23: Mexico City.
3: Wow. I love Mexico City. Yeah.
23: But then I came to New York in 79 to go to Barnard.
3: Wow.
23: And basically kind of just stayed. But so your love of immigrants, I mean, it's real. And yet, Mr. Mayor, the presidential election was won in this country essentially on the backs of hating immigrants. And can you put those two things together for me at the same time, that here we have this great city celebrating immigrants, and yet we know that a large part of the population voted for a man who ran on hating immigrants specifically?
3: I think it's easier to be afraid of an idea than an individual. And there are many who have not met those that they apparently fear. And here in New York City, immigrants are not a fantasy or a notion or a fear. We are a part of this city. 8.5 million people call this city home. More than 3 million are immigrants. I'm one of them. And I think that what we see is, in times of precarity, in times of scarcity, there are those who will tell us that we should blame our struggles on someone else. And what we are looking to do is to build a politics that actually identifies why working people are struggling and doesn't instead offer them their neighbor as the reason for it. And I've found inspiration in this work just from other New Yorkers who have often blazed a trail of doing just that.
23: Coming up on Latino USA, Mayor Mamdani speaks about politics and ICE.
3: I would not be here without that generation, and also without the support of Latinos and Latinas across the city.
23: Stay with us. No te vayas.

0: It's Latino USA. I'm Maria Hinojosa. Before the break, I was speaking with New York City Mayor Zoran Mamdani about the joy filling the streets of New York City because of the World Cup and because of the Knicks. We're going to get back to my conversation with the mayor of New York. You grew up in New York City.
1: Yes, not far from Barnard.
0: No, I know where you went to school because that's where I saw you. Yes. At Bank Street. Yes. Like I saw you when you were a little one, 10 years old. I remember you pushing out of the turnstile when I was coming in to pick up the kids. But because you grew up in New York City, you also grew up seeing headlines and stories about a certain person named Donald Trump. Mm-hmm. You were reading the stories about his bankruptcies, about his divorces, about his infidelities. Many felt like Donald Trump was, to be blunt, a racist con man. And yet, you have been able to dominar, as we say in Mexican Spanish, you've been able to dominate the president in a way that is very interesting to witness. And I'm wondering if your understanding of not being afraid of him, because you grew up with the guy, how that has played into how you manage this very particular relationship with Donald Trump.
1: I think that at the core of that relationship is an honesty. And in many ways, it's a very New York trait to be able to work with someone and talk to someone with whom you have many deep disagreements. I think in this city, as you grow up here, as you build a life here, you constantly have to deal with things beyond yourself. And with the president, I'm very open and direct about how I feel about things, whether it be ICE or whether it be federal policy. And I'm also in those meetings looking to find ways to help the people of our city. And what that means is trying to bring that conversation back to the things that could transform life in the nation's most expensive city.
0: So what do you do, Mr. Mayor, when borders are... Tom Homan recently made threats again that he was going to come into the city at this time. So what is your position on how you respond to ICE and, you know, Tom Homan?
1: I think you will hear threats from Tom Homan. And we have heard many threats from the federal administration. And no matter how many we hear, we make it very clear that our values and our laws are not bargaining chips. We are not embarrassed of our status as a sanctuary city. We are, in fact, proud of it. We are not embarrassed of the fact that New Yorkers of all kinds of immigration statuses live in this city. This is a city that finds a deep sense of pride in what David Dinkins described as the gorgeous mosaic. And we will fight these threats with every single tool that we have. And in fact, one of the decisions that I made coming into office was not only that we continue our status as a sanctuary city, but also that we audit our city agencies to ensure absolute compliance with that status. Because in a moment like this, where I'm going around our city, speaking about the fact that for the first time we're offering free childcare for two-year-olds, I know that there are families who are reticent to use any city government service out of fear that it could somehow be tied to their immigration status. They are unsure if they too are eligible for this. And we make it clear to them that not only will the city of New York not allow ICE agents to come in to a New York City school without a judicial warrant signed by a judge, but also that we are having a program here for every child in the city who's 2 years old in these neighborhoods, no matter what their immigration status is or the status of their parents.
0: As you were speaking, Mr. Mayor, I thought about the fact that I know people who are afraid in our city. And ICE has been, even in my own neighborhood of West Harlem, spottings there and here and there. What can you say to them, though?
1: That I understand that fear, that it is a fear that is rational, given what ICE has been doing. And that for them to know that as their mayor, I firmly believe that ICE should be abolished, that we should have an answer to the question of immigration with humanity at the heart of it, and that I will not sit here alongside you and proclaim that the only way to respond to it is an agency that I'm older than. We know that what we see across the city is hardworking people across a variety of immigration statuses who are fearful to leave their homes. I heard of a student who took down the numbers of every single apartment on their floor so that ICE wouldn't know where they lived exactly. I've spoken to young people who've broken down in tears, telling me about what their parents have gone through and how fearful they are of even leaving the house. And we will continue to make clear that our city is not going to assist ICE in civil immigration, and to make the argument that it is time for some moral courage when it comes to what the future of this agency looks like, especially as we start to have more conversations about what a vision for our country looks like, especially within the Democratic Party.
0: So you're clear ICE should be abolished?
1: Yes.
0: No doubt.
1: None. I think that this is a very modern and rogue interpretation of what immigration enforcement should mean. We are seeing people's lives be ripped apart, and for what? It seems like for the purpose of a narrative more than any actual desire for public safety. And I shared that with the president directly. I said, we have the NYPD in our city. When it comes to public safety, we are focused on this and delivering this. ICE does not assist in that work. In fact, it imperils that work. The reason, one of the reasons we have sanctuary city policies is so that every New Yorker, no matter their immigration status, knows that they are safe to interact with law enforcement.
0: So I think I told you very quickly that my daughter, who also went to Bank Street, became involved in electoral politics because of you, right? She was the one who came to me and said, he's going to win. And I was like, Cuomo. She was like, he's going to win. Why do you believe that this younger generation of Latino and Latina voters believe in what's possible in terms of your politics? What do you think that you're communicating to them specifically?
1: I think first, I would not be here without that generation, and also without the support of Latinos and Latinas across the city. It was one of the major reasons we won the primary. And second, I think people are exhausted by a politics of no. They are exhausted by looking at a national landscape and seeing Republicans whose imagination seems to be limitless, whether it comes to the feasibility of an idea or the constitutionality of it. And yet Democrats seem to be constructing an ever-lowering ceiling of possibility. And you think about a younger generation in this city. I spoke recently to a few young people not too far from here, and one of them looked at me and said, there's nothing worse in the city than being young and broke. There are so many young New Yorkers who've grown up in the city. Their only hope for staying here is to keep living in the same bedroom that they grew up in. They want something more than that. They want to be able to hear their parents' stories about how they took a chance in the city and feel like they could take a chance too. And that's something that we're trying to deliver.
0: Okay, how's your Spanish? ¿Cómo va el español?
1: Muy mal.
0: Muy mal.
1: Muy mal.
0: ¿Por qué?
1: Lo siento.
0: ¿No tienes tiempo?
1: Sí, pero I've been bad even when I had time. So it's not, I can't blame the job.
0: ¿Te gusta hablar el español?
1: Sí.
0: ¿Por qué?
1: Claro que sí.
0: Why do you like to speak Spanish? Because like you were because like ready to go into Spanish real fast.
1: It's New York City. You can't grow up here and not feel like Spanish is a part of the language of the city. I listen to a lot of Spanish language music. I have no idea what's being said, but it feels like home. And I think that's how so many of us grew up here, where, you know, I can say very well, you know, lo siento, yo no hablo español. And it sounds as if I speak Spanish, but that's just because of how we grew up in this city.
0: So, Mr. Mayor, I left the most difficult question to the end.
1: Okay.
0: It's about divisions in New York City.
1: Okay.
0: And how you're playing a part in them. Why have you decided to jump into the food wars? I just need to know.
1: Tell me more.
0: So,
1: what am I guilty of?
0: So you've made statements about the best pizza, Coronet.
1: I have.
0: I won't disagree.
1: Nostalgia.
0: Okay. Bagels also. But Mr. Mayor, as a Mexican,
1: what have I done?
0: I need to understand the science upon which you are making the decision about what makes the best taco in New York City.
1: Oh my God.
0: Because them's fighting words, yeah. You know. I mean, there are many Mexicans who I've asked, right? Is there a best taco in New York City? And they're like,
1: Have you tried Taqueria Ramirez?
0: No.
1: Okay.
0: Okay. But I have tried tacos número uno.
1: Yeah, los tacos número uno. They're good.
0: They're very good.
1: Yeah.
0: But I need to know your science. Upon which are you, what are you basing the decision on? I need to understand.
1: I think for me, a lot of it comes down to the quality of the meat.
0: Okay, the meat, taco. The quality of the meat.
1: I am a real sucker for beef tacos, steak tacos,
0: okay.
1: I also think I love radishes.
0: Ooh.
1: So I overload my plate.
0: Okay.
1: You know? Okay. And then I love a hole in the wall experience.
0: Okay.
1: So like Taqueria Ramirez is, it's like this size.
0: Okay.
1: Right here. People are lined up through the seat. Los Tacos number one. I love that it feels like, yes, in the best way, a factory.
0: Yes.
1: Where you're there, you know, con todo, this, that. And then people are eating standing up.
0: Yes.
1: It feels like the city.
0: We have a name for that.
1: What is it?
0: It's called Tacos Parados.
1: Tacos Parados.
0: Which means standing tacos.
1: Amazing.
0: Okay.
1: Tacos Parados.
0: Yes. I want credit for that.
1: Yes, done.
0: You're going to be like, Maria Hinojosa taught me the term.
1: She taught me parados.
0: Tacos parados.
1: Sí.
0: And you know why? Because in the best tacos, you eat them like this, standing up, and then the juice from the meat comes down the elbows into the floor.
1: Not bad.
0: Okay? I'm giving you some real Mexico City cred. Okay, you did really well there.
1: Thank you very much.
0: Are you going to jump in on the bagels, though? Which is your favorite bagel shop?
1: I used to be Absolute Bagels, but they're gone. But there's a new one.
0: I was there.
1: I haven't been. Good?
0: For the first time last week.
1: Yeah.
0: And I had a sesame bagel with their chicken salad.
1: What?
0: To die for.
1: Chicken salad?
0: Their chicken salad in Absolute. Oh, look at you. Ooh, he's dissing me.
1: I'm just a little bit taken aback. People do that?
0: Absolute Bagels has the best chicken salad of all New York City.
1: I don't think I've ever had a chicken salad.
0: Okay, here goes the rapid fire.
1: Here we do.
0: Okay. One or two words to describe how you're feeling right now.
1: Ecstatic.
0: Ooh, I love that. Okay. Sleep deprived?
1: Absolutely.
0: A little.
1: Yes.
0: Who cares, right? Who cares?
1: Soon I will.
0: Who is going to win the World Cup?
1: I have said that it would be Morocco.
0: Okay, you're going to stand by that. So, Mr. Mayor, you have been rolling deep with Los Boricuas, Puerto Rican Day Parade. We saw you, Jose Alvarado.
1: Yo soy Boricua.
0: Yeah,
1: pa que tú lo sepas.
0: Okay, I love that. You actually said that Puerto Rico has been denied independence for far too long, your words. Do you believe that Puerto Rico should be independent?
1: I believe that Puerto Ricans should make that choice. I believe that they have the right to self-determination and that we should let them make their decision.
0: Do you want to see AOC run for president, staying on the Puerto Rican line?
1: Yes, I do.
0: Ooh, okay. What rapper, dead or alive, would you like to perform with?
1: Perform with?
0: Yes.
1: I feel like I would love to do the ad-libs for Ja Rule while he was performing New York.
0: Okay, we love that. Salsa or reggaeton?
1: Daddy Yankee was just one of the marshals of the Puerto Rican Day Parade, so I think I have to say reggaeton.
0: Mayor, thank you so much for taking time to speak with me.
1: It was such a pleasure.
0: Un placer.
1: Thank you. Thank you so much. Un placer.
0: Un placer.
1: Sí.
0: Tacos parados?
1: También. Un placer también.
0: That was Zoran Mamdani, the first democratic socialist and Muslim mayor of New York City. This story is part of our democracy and election coverage, The Latino Factor, How We Vote. We're going to leave New York and get to California now, where that sense of community that Mayor Mamdani was talking about is also present in a particular kind of ceremony. Producer Adriana Rodriguez is going to take us into what is largely recognized as the biggest Latino graduation in the country, a celebration where all the students' names are mentioned, and so are the names of their parents.
2: Adelante, muchachos, pasen, pasen. No confianza. Estamos en nuestra casa esta noche.
3: I'm weaving my way through rows of people at the Save Mart Center in Fresno, California, and the whole arena is already shaking. The venue can hold up to 18,000 people, and today, it's packed. Moms holding bouquets of flowers, big sisters holding back tears, abuelitas cradling grandchildren, while little cousins climb over rows of chairs.
4: Welcome to the 50th annual Chicano Latino Commencement Celebration. Bienvenidos.
3: And they're all here to see their loved ones walk across the stage at the largest bilingual and bicultural college graduation ceremony in the country.
5: The Latino one it helps you connect with your culture and you feel like you're really celebrating with your people.
3: Alma Rangel is one of the students graduating this year with her master's in education.
6: I feel like it's all of our achievements, like collectively.
3: Her younger sister, Ruby, is also graduating right beside her with her master's in Spanish.
7: Many of you are the first in your family to earn a college degree. Where are my first generation college students? Woo!
3: There are over 1,000 students graduating this year, and nearly every hand goes up when she asks this. I raise my hand too, because I'm also the first in my family to get a college degree. I grew up in the Central Valley as well, just a couple hours north. My dad's side of the family came over from Mexico to work in the fields, and looking around the arena, it's hard to not think about all the sacrifices these families, like mine, have made to get here.
8: This is gonna be a little long program, but it's gonna be a fun program. You're not gonna regret it.
3: This ceremony has a reputation for being long because not only will the names of the 1,000-plus graduates be read, so will the names of their parents.
9: Today, we gather to celebrate our Mexican, Chicano, and Latino roots right here in the Central Valley as Americans that we are.
3: At a moment when immigrant communities are once again at the center of debate over who belongs in this country, this ceremony offers a different narrative. What about family, sacrifice, and the generations of family who made these degrees possible? It's the week before graduation, and I'm standing in the kitchen of the Rangel family home. Little kids run around screaming, and the family dog, Lulu, barks at me if I move too fast.
10: Okay. You like tacos?
11: I do.
10: See? Okay.
3: The stove has the entire house feeling preheated, while their mom, Socorro, flips tortillas on the front burner.
12: I think her love language and the way that she expresses herself is through, like, acts of service.
3: At 28 years old, Alma's the oldest of four.
13: I am finishing up my master's degree in education with an emphasis in curriculum and instruction.
3: She hovers her hand over the carne that's cooking on the stove.
12: For example, she knew you were coming and she wanted us to make sure that you felt welcomed and you were well taken care of. So, Ruby, you translate.
10: Lo entiendo. Yo sé lo que me está diciendo.
12: Ruby, that's literally your major.
3: Ruby is the second oldest and is also graduating with her master's alongside her sister.
14: I am 25 years old. I have a 5-year-old daughter. Right now, I'm working as a TA at Fresno State, teaching a beginner Spanish class.
3: Her mom gets choked up just hearing her say this to me.
10: Yo no sé de dónde sacaron tanta inteligencia ellas.
3: I don't understand where they get their intelligence from, she says.
10: Y pues estoy muy orgullosa de ellas. Muy.
12: Muy. ¿Cómo? What is it?
10: Proud.
12: Proud.
10: Proud.
3: Their father chimes in from the kitchen table.
15: Me siento muy feliz por mis hijas.
3: I'm very happy for my daughters, he says.
16: My mom came when she was 13 with her whole family, so grandma, grandpa, siblings, everyone. My dad came to the U.S. when he was 16, and he's been here ever since. So both of them have been here over 30 years. Sorry, I get like emotional talking.
3: As Ruby explains it.
14: My mom was a housekeeper, my dad a gardener. So we would go work with them during the summers. And they would always tell us, like, we don't want you guys to have this life. Like, you need to go to college.
3: They wanted their children to have choices they never had themselves. A common story in families with immigrant parents.
16: And it sucks that the current administration is labeling, you know, our people as criminals and detaining them.
17: With these ICE raids, many parents say they are fearful of what might happen to their children at school on certain days.
18: Immigration crackdown, roughly 220,000 people have been arrested by ICE agents
11: As the Homeland Security Department works to deport more people, immigrants with legal status or no criminal history are also being detained and deported.
5: It's very unfortunate because we're more than that. You know, I think my sister and I are proof that we're product of hardworking immigrants and we're contributing back to our community.
18: Alma lives at home with her parents, and she tells me that she feels that love from them in many ways. Words of encouragement, through financial support, and daily home-cooked meals.
5: That's the one thing that we're so thankful for is my parents. They've really carried us throughout this whole process. My mom is just like, whatever you need me to do. I mean, my sister being a full-time mom.
18: Ruby lives just 15 minutes away from her parents. I ask her what it's like being a mom and a full-time student.
14: It's hard. I'm not going to lie. Like, it was challenging at times. Like, I was taking like 3 grad classes at a time, like just to get my program over in 2 years. So it was a lot. Like, I had assignments. I had my daughter, like her school events.
18: She shows me a photo of her daughter, 5-year-old Eliana, who comes out of the room clutching a doll to say hello.
14: This is from when she graduated preschool.
19: When I was 4 years old, I was little, and then I was 4 years old, and I was in a different class, and I graduated.
18: Staying close to family wasn't just about tradition. Living with her parents while raising her daughter and finishing school gave her and her husband the chance to save enough money and eventually buy their own home. Now, Alma is preparing to become the teacher she needed growing up. One who acts as a linguistic and emotional bridge for families.
5: This is my community. I went to elementary school here right down the street. So the community that I serve is low income, a lot of first generation students as well. It's a very difficult demographic to work in, but I feel like this is where I'm meant to be because these kids remind me of myself. Especially those that have those parents that work back-breaking jobs.
18: For many students, success did not happen in isolation. It happened because entire families helped carry the weight.
5: You know, we're a minority. And especially in this country, we're a minority. So being able to celebrate this accomplishment with others who have had to face the same barriers as you, that's huge.
18: This is huge. And here in the heart of California's Central Valley, in a state that educates more Latino college students than any other state in the nation, it's easy to see why so many families are excited to celebrate. Because even though their degree is handed to one person, they still represent the labor of an entire family.
5: So when I get hooded, I was like, you better clap for me because this is huge. Like only 8% of Latinas have a master's degree.
18: Only 8% today. And while that's a low number, it's doubled from 25 years ago when only 4% of Latinas had a graduate degree. I asked Socorro, their mom, how she is feeling about the ceremony.
10: Pues, ¿cómo te sientes?
20: Me siento que voy a llorar todo el rato.
10: She thinks she's gonna cry the whole time.
20: Maybe me voy a desmayar.
10: And maybe she's gonna pass out or faint.
20: ¿Por qué? De la emoción.
10: So many emotions.
20: Le que se sigue me va a hacer llorar.
10: She says if you continue, she's gonna cry.
5: Aww. And that's stuff that we don't see, nor do we hear.
18: As their mom starts tearing up, both Alma and Ruby instinctively shy away from her. And we're left with nothing but the hum of the always on TV.
5: Do you feel that you're in a position where you openly share your emotions with your mom?
20: No, not at all.
5: Why?
20: I don't know. I think that's just the way we were raised.
18: I've seen this before. For many immigrant families, there often isn't much room to fall apart. When you've spent decades focused on survival, vulnerability can feel unfamiliar. For their dad, this moment carries the weight of everything that came before, from the moment he left Mexico to the years spent building a life in a country that offered no guarantees. Ruby translates for him.
15: Nosotros venimos de México. Mi esposa y yo llegamos aquí sin sin documentos para vivir en el país, y por eso me siento más orgulloso de ellas, porque han logrado algo que es casi como mi sueño.
20: He says that he hopes that we find a job in what we work so hard for. And that, as we know, like, him and my mom came here undocumented, so it's even, like, a greater joy seeing us, like, and then just seeing us graduate, that's already, like, one goal checked off.
1: That's his American dream.
0: When we come back, we're meeting another graduate, Diego, whose journey to the stage was shaped by deportation, by loss, and by those who carried him along the way.
21: Although my family didn't get to go to Fresno State, that was always the family goal. Even when I was a little kid, my mom and dad would always say, like, get ready, you know, like, once you go to college, you're at Fresno State.
0: That's after the break. Stay with us. No te vayas.
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0: It's Latino USA. I'm Maria Hinojosa. Before the break, we met the Rangel family, where sisters Alma and Ruby are preparing to graduate with their master's. It's a milestone their parents spent decades working towards. After meeting them, our producer, Adriana Rodriguez, wanted to better understand why the 50th annual Chicano Latino commencement celebration means so much to so many families.
24: It began really as an affirmation of, we're going to celebrate our students and we're going to celebrate the culture from which they come.
0: So she sat down with the president of Fresno State.
24: I'm Saul Jimenez Sandoval. I'm the 9th president of Fresno State. I started my position in January of 2021.
0: Adriana is going to continue our story from here.
22: He grew up in a large family, the youngest of eight. He and his family immigrated to the U.S. from Mexico when he was just a child.
24: So it's unusual to have a president from within the institution that is also very much connected to the region as well. So I'm both local in that I grew up here and also homegrown.
22: So when he talks about the university, he isn't speaking as an outsider. He's been at Fresno State forever. He walked the hallways as a professor, was a dean at one point, and is now the president leading the institution he says helped shape his life.
24: This is the 50th year that Fresno State has the Latino commencement. And it's really a celebration of the community back then, you know, 50 years ago, where a student would go up and then they would say their name, and the family didn't know that it was the name because the name was not being pronounced properly.
22: Organizers say they aren't aware of any other commencement in the country where announcers call not only the names of the graduate walking on stage, but also the names of their parents. And one more thing that's different about the ceremony, there's no limit to the number of tickets each graduate receives for the event.
24: It is, you know, the abuela, and it is the tios, and it is everyone else coming together and saying, that's our daughter, the engineer, who is now going to represent our family in this California of ours. That's our son who is going to go into law, or that's our son who is going to become a teacher.
22: This ceremony was created as a response to a very specific kind of invisibility, one that showed up in mispronounced names, absent cultural traditions, and the feeling that many Latino families did not fully belong in academic spaces.
24: We often forget that we produce 25% of the nation's food supply. And we often forget that universities like Fresno State are these incredible doors of opportunity that make it happen for so many students.
2: My name is Juan Diego. This is my last semester at Fresno State.
4: Diego grew up down the street from the university. He saw that campus every day, and over time, began imagining himself there.
2: Pretty much all my life, I would see students come in and out from Fresno State. And then, although my family didn't get to go to Fresno State, that was always the family goal. Even when I was a little kid, my mom and dad would always say, like, get ready, you know, like, once you go to college, you're at Fresno State.
6: Well, Diego was the baby of the house.
4: Youngest of seven.
6: I think I was already, I was 14 when he was born.
4: With a smile on her face and a knot in her throat, his big sister, Lizette, reminisces about the first time she walked him into kindergarten.
6: I remember just like starting to cry because he was crying, and then he wiped my tears and he was just like, don't cry, sister. It's going to be okay. And then I'm like, well, you're the one crying. And he's like, okay, I'll be good. And then he just walked into his classroom. That's like the cutest memory I have of him.

0: classroom. That's like the cutest memory I have of him.
1: Like other families I met in the Central Valley, Diego's is also from Mexico.
2: My mom didn't go to any colleges. She actually just ended up at a high school in Durango. And then my dad, I don't even think he finished elementary school. So.
1: And when the conversation turns to his dad, Diego's voice softens.
2: My dad, we're off and on talking, and it's always been that way since he got deported, mainly because the communication with him hasn't always been the greatest. But other than that, I still love and respect him.
1: Even now, as he's preparing to graduate, the memory of losing a parent to deportation almost 20 years ago still weighs heavy. And he knows he isn't the only one. Across the country, there are millions of children growing up with that same fear, that one day, a parent or loved one could disappear from their daily lives with little warning.
2: But the next generation, I know they're feeling the same way I did when I was younger, when my dad got deported. So it makes me nervous, you know, because a lot of those kids are depending on their parents. But it can really affect their kid's life in the long run. So I do pay attention to it.
1: But deportation wasn't the only loss his family endured. While Diego was making his way through school, his mom got sick.
0: And then my mom at the same time was battling stage 4 breast cancer. And then fast forward, you know, they go through school, he goes through high school. And then during 2020, my mom unexpectedly passed away.
1: The loss reshaped their entire family, where suddenly they had to learn to move forward without the one person who held everyone together. Both of Diego's parents were now gone, which meant that sometimes loss and grief were tangled up with responsibilities.
0: I'm the only sister too, so it's like I have all the brothers and then I'm just the sister. So their memories of me, it's like that I was very strict, that I would get really upset if I clean and they made a mess.
1: She has continued to step more and more into the caretaker role after their mom passed.
2: I live with my sister right now. She's basically been my guardian ever since my mom passed away, and she's been helping me.
0: And I think that was the big thing for me, like after my mom passed away, that I wanted his college to just be very low stress. Like I didn't want him to worry about having to pay rent or worry about getting two jobs, like the struggles that I went through. I didn't want him to think about those things.
1: She wanted college to be the one place in his life where survival did not have to come first.
0: When I see him up there, I'm just going to think of all his hard work, obviously, first and foremost, but also everything my mom put into, you know, into him and his upbringing and us too, and how we were trying to carry that forward and kind of pay it forward to him as well.
3: Now, the moment you guys have been waiting for, recognizing the graduates. Let's get ready to name some names and your parents' names.
1: As the long list of graduate names are being called out, I look around the arena and see a mix of smiles and tears. Proud dads grinning in their botas, tias capturing the moment on their cell phones. The graduates are all waving as they make their way towards the stage. Some of their caps are transformed into personalized canvases of gratitude for their loved ones. All the bachelor's degrees are called first. And I see Diego with a red stole draped around his neck and a cap decorated in memory of his mother. He makes his way across the stage, turns to his family, and waves. After the first section of names are called, it's time for a little break. And honestly, after sitting for over 2 hours, we need one.
4: Hemos llegado a la mitad y necesitamos un break.
1: The lights suddenly drop, and everyone, graduates, grandmas, kids, all jump to their feet and start dancing. On the floor, some graduates even push the chairs out of the way to form dance circles. They're waving glow sticks in the air. It's truly feeling like a giant party right now. After the mini dance break begins to wind down and everyone takes their seat,

0: we get back to calling out the graduates' names, including the higher degrees.
1: The master's degree signifies 2 to 3 years of advanced studies beyond the bachelor's.
0: And that's when I hear the Ranjal sisters.
2: Erika Rangel Rodriguez, hija de Socorro y Fortunato.
0: After all the names have been called, I can feel a wave of joy and relief wash over the crowd.
3: So we come to the end. Thank you guys, but the party's not over yet. We have one more party. Where's the music? Let's cue the music. Let's go.
0: Folks are starting to leave the arena when I spot Diego and his family.
4: Hey, yo. You did it, bro.
5: Congratulations. Thank you very much.
6: Good luck.
7: You guys all
5: made it.
6: Good job.
7: How are you feeling?
6: Oh, I'm surreal. I mean, I can't really put it into words right now, but I'm just glad everybody's here.
8: I'm just happy for him.
4: Okay, now you want to take a picture with Diego?
0: Everyone's taking pictures. I literally turn around and find the Ranjal family also taking pictures.
9: Congratulations.
8: Thank you.
0: Their mom is grinning while she snaps a few photos.
10: How are you feeling?
8: Happy?
10: Yeah.
8: Did you cry?
10: Yes.
8: It's a really awesome moment, an intimate moment for all of us, just us being here, and then seeing how much they honor your parents and the sacrifices that they've endured. That's heartwarming.
0: For graduates like Alma and her sister Ruby, Diego and the thousands of others, their degrees and the ceremony represent so much more than just the end of their academic careers. Years ago, as the first person to graduate in my family, I felt that way too when I looked out into the audience and saw my whole crew of loved ones cheering me on. And now, as this graduating class steps into their roles as teachers, engineers, community leaders, they carry with them the dreams of the families who helped them get here. I ask Alma to read me the words she put on her cap.
8: Con la bendición de Dios, el sacrificio de mis padres y mi dedicación lo logré. So it's entailing all three aspects of what brought me here. God blessed me with my knowledge and my perseverance to keep going, and I feel like my parents sacrificed a lot for myself, for me to be here, and of course I had to have that internal motivation to keep going. So if without those three things, I feel like I would have never gotten here.
11: That's it for today. Our show was the work of Rinaldo Leaños Jr., Benny Lay Ramirez, Adriana Rodriguez, our managing editor, Fernanda Chavarri, and myself. Nancy Trujillo is our production manager. Our engineers are Stephanie LeBeau, Julia Caruso, and JJ Carubin. The Latino USA team also includes Roxana Aguirre, Luis Luna, Glorimar Marquez, and Julieta Martinelli. Benny Lay Ramirez and I are executive producers, and I'm your host, Maria Hinojosa. You can find Latino USA on your podcast feed, also on our website, latinousa.org. And then you can listen to us anytime you want. Hasta la próxima. No te vayas. Chao.

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1: Never Buy the Sun by Billy Bragg. This is Democracy Now!, democracynow.org. I'm Amy Goodman. We end today's show in Colombia, where the right-wing Trump-backed candidate, Abelardo de la Esperia, has clinched a narrow victory in Sunday's runoff presidential election, defeating the leftist Senator Ivan Cepeda. An initial ballot count shows De La Esperia received about 49.7% of the vote, while Cepeda, who's an ally of current Colombian President Gustavo Petro, trailed by only some 250,000 votes at 48.7%. The results must still be verified with a final review of the ballots. Thousands of people reportedly took to the streets of Bogota and Cali Sunday night, some denouncing U.S. meddling in the election. Cepeda spoke last night, called on Colombia election officials to scrutinize the initial results during the ballot verification process. He had this message for his supporters.
2: We extend our most sincere, profound, and heartfelt appreciation and gratitude to the 12.7 million Colombians whose support at the polls reinforces our conviction that profound democratic social change in Colombian society is entirely possible.
1: Ivan Cepeda is a prominent human rights defender who'd vowed to continue Petro's progressive agenda and to negotiate peace with Colombia's armed groups. His father was assassinated by right-wing U.S.-backed paramilitary groups in 1994. In contrast, De La Esperia is a millionaire businessman and lawyer who ran a fear-mongering, tough-on-crime campaigns, promised to build mega-prisons, inspired by El Salvador's authoritarian president, Nayib Bukele, to bomb

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che io ne amo da jazz. The lead on the project, this is a 2024 release, by the way. The lead on the project, trumpeter Irv Grossman, along with tenor saxophonist Sam Dillon, alto saxophonist Andrew Gold, trombone is with Jimmy O'Connell, the piano of David Hazeltine, and the bass of Todd Coleman, and finally the drums of Billy Drummond. Once again, the lead, Irv Grossman, 2024 release. We just heard the soundtrack of Sound Advice. 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Thank you so much for being here this afternoon. We've got a lot of jazz music for you coming up until 1:30 p.m. when we step out and step aside for Afternoon Freeform. 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

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This was music from clarinetist and tenor saxophonist Ken Peplowski, along with Shelley Berg on piano, Jay Leonhard on bass, and Joe La Barbera on drums. The album is called Noir Blue, and we just heard track number 10, Little Dogs, here on member-supported KUNM Radio. This is All That Jazz. Glad you're here.

The track's called Barrel Roll, and the album's called Touchstone. This is Ariel Pocock. Ariel Pocock on piano, pump organ, and vocals, along with Eric Harlan on drums and percussion, and Sam Blake on tenor saxophone. This is kind of a newer release, perhaps about a year old, 2025-ish. Pianist, vocalist, and her quintet, her trio in this case, Ariel Pocock, and we just heard Barrel Roll. This is KONM's All That Jazz, and I'm Amanda Lacerda, your host. We'll be together until 1:30 p.m. At 1:30, stay tuned for Afternoon Freeform with Brando, and at 4 p.m., NPR's All Things Considered. This is how the afternoon goes here on member-supported KUNM from Albuquerque, Santa Fe, New Mexico, the United States, worldwide, KUNM.org.

Culture Jazz, K1M. This is the latest release from Juan Pastor. He's a drummer, cajon player, and all that. He recorded this album with Stu Mandeman on piano, Matt Ellery on bass, Dustin Lorenzi on tenor saxophone, and Jose Pepe Montero on castanetas. Now, this album is called Juan Pastor's Chinchano Memorias, and this is Que Frio, How Cold It Is, which is not what we're experiencing. Amanda Lacerda, your host for All the Jazz Monday afternoons and How's the Jazz Built on Sunday evenings, Sunday late nights, actually, 11 p.m. Mountain every weekday. Every weekend here on KUNM Radio. And also your host for tomorrow night, if you get to join me tomorrow night, that would be the Tuesday, 23rd of June, tomorrow night on Studio 505, beginning at 7 p.m. I'll be featuring a live interview and studio performing sessions with singer-songwriter Tom Andes and band. 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So will you check it out? I hope so. And also, will you stay tuned for Afternoon Freeform? Brando's coming up next with Afternoon Freeform until 4 p.m. when he steps aside for NPR's All Things Considered with your host, Mark Haslett, here on 89.9 FM, member supported from Albuquerque, Santa Fe. And as we move along and play you some more jazz music, stay tuned for a recent release by Mike Ledone and Eric Alexander. It's called That's What's Up, and the track I've got lined up for you, it's titled You'll Never Know What You Mean to Me. And we'll leave you at that. This is K1M Radio. Thanks for being here.

Above all, stay tuned for Afternoon Freeform with Brando coming up in just a few minutes. And thank you once again for joining me this afternoon for All That Jazz. I will be speaking with you again tomorrow night during Studio 505, 7 p.m. Mountain, for an in-studio interview and performance with singer-songwriter Tom Andes and friends. I hope you can join us then. 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The playlist is listed over there as well, because you might be curious about some things that I did not get to announce to you, and that would be on KUNM.org/playlist. Have a great week. Be well. I'll speak with you tomorrow night, then again on Sunday night at 11 p.m., and next week right here for another edition of All That Jazz. Be well. Cheers.

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1: 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I'm Brando. I'll be here till 4 p.m. We're kicking things off with Joao Gilberto Stan Getz. It's Meditation.

às vezes o coração não consegue compreender o que a mente não faz questão, nem tem forças pra obedecer. Quantos sonhos já destruí.

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Everywhere else, I'm Brando. This is Afternoon Freeform. I have just begun, but I'm going to be here till 4 p.m., so we got just over 2 hours left of a bunch of different kinds of music. Just a little sample there was Seo George from the Life Aquatic recordings, and that was a cover of David Bowie's Life on Mars. And we also heard David Bowie with Moon Age Daydream from The Rise and Fall of Ziggy Stardust going back to 1972. Daft Punk from 2001's Discovery with Verity Quo. I think I may have said that correctly. If not, reach out to me, DJ at KUNM.org. You can also reach out here in the studio at 505-277-5615. And I always love to hear from you, where you're listening from, how it's going. You know, whether you're at home, working around the house, in the office, in the yard, or in the car, it is such a pleasure to soundtrack this Monday afternoon where we as a community can come together and, you know, get ourselves ready for the week ahead and prepare for where we're going. So we're going to keep doing that right now. I'm going to go back to 2001 again. I don't know what is it with me and going back 25 years consistently in this first set, but it's Amnesiac Radiohead, which I am. I'm a Radiohead, and I hope you all are too. And you are if you're listening, packed like sardines in a crushed tin box, you are. This is KUNM.

0: Going back to 2008, the album was In Ghost Colors. The artist was Australia's Cut Copy, and the song was Out There on the Ice. This is Afternoon Freeform. I'm Brando, coming to you every Monday here on your community radio station, KUNM 89.9 FM, KUNM.org, everywhere else in the wider world and potentially in space, under the surface of the ocean, in the deepest caverns, anywhere that you can receive data and or the terrestrial signal, I suppose, would be the reach of KUNM. 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It's always such a joy and pleasure to hear from you. Please reach out, DJ@KUNM.org, or on the phone here in the studio, 505-277-5615. And sitting here from the control room, it seems to be a lovely day on campus here at the University of New Mexico. Love to hear from you, and I hope wherever you are that you're doing well. So stick around. I've got a very, very important message, and I'll be right back.
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0: You heard it right there. You can find all that and more at KUNM.org. And my name is Brando. I'll be here till 4 p.m. leading into All Things Considered with local host Mark Haslett. Love to spend the afternoon with you and prepare for the week ahead. We put on that armor. We get ready. We remember to be kind and gentle with ourselves and graceful and patient. Always important things to keep in mind. And, it's always great not to take life too seriously. So thank you for spending your afternoon with me. And we're going to continue with more music here in just a little bit. But before we get there, we're going to be going to your national news headlines from NPR right here on your community radio station, KUNM 89.9 FM.
2: Live from NPR News in Washington, I'm Amy Held. Peace talks in Switzerland ended today with the U.S. and Iran agreeing to a roadmap to reach a final deal. As NPR's Jackie Northam reports, one concession the Trump administration made is to temporarily allow Iran to sell oil on the world market that includes in the U.S.
3: The Treasury Department lifted oil sanctions on Iran for the next 60 days. This gives Iran a huge economic boost after years of having to sell crude and other petroleum products at cut rates, largely on the black market. The move is part of the interim agreement between the U.S. and Iran that was reached last week. Treasury Secretary Scott Bessent wrote on social media that the oil waivers follow Iran's commitment to open the Strait of Hormuz and to allow international nuclear inspectors back into the country. There have been punitive sanctions on Iranian oil for decades. Exporters there have relied on so-called shadow fleets of old tankers to move crude, primarily to China. Jackie Northam, NPR News.
2: Groups tied to the artificial intelligence industry are spending tens of millions of dollars to influence elections, from congressional to local races. As NPR's Shannon Bond reports, the midterms have become a proxy battle in the war over how AI should be regulated.
4: AI-focused super PACs have already spent over $43 million on congressional races this cycle, according to Open Secrets, a nonprofit that tracks campaign spending. Two groups stand out. One is funded by investors in OpenAI. It warns that too much regulation will stifle innovation. Another set of super PACs is funded in part by rival Anthropic, which has called for more AI regulation. In some races, the groups are jumping in on opposite sides, like in New York's 12th congressional district, where they've collectively spent more than $15 million supporting and opposing State Assemblyman Alex Boris, all in a bid to shape how future regulations might be written. Shannon Bond, NPR News.
2: Around 1 in 5 adults say they have taken a GLP-1 obesity drug at some point. NPR's Sydney Lupkin reports when health insurers say no, that may not be the last word.
5: If your insurer won't cover Zepbound or Wegovy, there are steps you can take. Read the fine print on your policy. While many plans don't cover these drugs for obesity alone, they may cover them for obstructive sleep apnea or to reduce the risk of heart attacks or strokes. Check with your insurer to make sure your documentation for these conditions made it to the right place. Be prepared to appeal. Dr. Caleb Alexander is a professor of epidemiology and medicine at the Johns Hopkins Bloomberg School of Public Health.
6: I know it's hard to imagine, but there will come a day when we no longer see these access barriers for GLP-1s.
5: Meantime, if you're struggling with insurance, your doctor's office may have staff that's able to help. Sydney Lupkin, NPR News.
2: And you're listening to NPR News from Washington. Dozens of suspected tornadoes have been reported across the Midwest this weekend. They killed three people in Illinois and Kansas. Utah is dealing with several wildfires where the entire town of Eureka is under mandatory evacuation orders affecting hundreds of residents because of what officials say is a human-caused wildfire. Dozens of blazes burning across the U.S., many in the Southwest, amid hot, dry, and windy conditions. Music executive Clive Davis died today. He was 94 years old. For decades, Davis shepherded the careers of stars like Bruce Springsteen, Aretha Franklin, and Alicia Keys. NPR's Isabella Gomez Sarmiento reports.
7: Clive Davis started out as a music industry lawyer, but perhaps his biggest talent was his ability to spot a star. As a producer and label head, he launched the careers of artists ranging from Janis Joplin to Kelly Clarkson. Most famously, Davis signed 19-year-old Whitney Houston to his label, Arista Records, and helped turn her into a chart-topping icon. Davis was also a master of reinvention, guiding musicians like Carlos Santana into later career pivots that became huge victories. Davis's family writes, he left an indelible mark on culture that will endure for generations. Isabella Gomez Sarmiento, NPR News.
2: One of the world's best soccer players set a World Cup record today, twice. Lionel Messi scored his 17th then 18th goals in tournament play, leading defending champs Argentina to a 2-0 victory against Austria. This is NPR News.
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10: Warm and dry across much of New Mexico this afternoon. The Middle Rio Grande Valley tops out in the mid to upper 90s with light southwest winds around 5 to 10 miles an hour. Northern and central New Mexico stay hot, while a few isolated showers or dry thunderstorms may develop over western and higher terrain areas. Heat remains the primary concern today, especially across lower elevations, so stay hydrated and take it easy outdoors. 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I'm Brando. You're listening to Afternoon Freeform. And we're going to get back into music. I'm playing a wide variety today, but I'm going to step back a couple weeks to when I had some interruptions that caused me to miss out on playing a little bit of Madonna there. So we're going to get back into some Madonna. We're going to go back to 1998. The album is Ray of Light. This is the title track on KUNM.

Psychedelic Furs there with Love My Way. We also heard Yeah Yeah Yeahs, 2003's Fever to Tell with Maps. Can't You Hear Me Knocking by the Rolling Stones, which was a special request going out to John in Albuquerque listening. Love to hear from you all. Also, shout out to Janet in Socorro, Marion in the East Mountains. It's always such a wonderful feeling to hear the listeners that are out there spending time with me, with us on your community radio station, KUNM. We heard Atrás Hetrenos with Posquera, and that is from Argentine rock band formed originally in 2004. They just last year released a full-length album called Quare, and that is Atrás Hetrenos. Rush with Closer to the Heart from A Farewell to Kings, 1977. And we kicked off the set with Madonna with the title track to 1998's Ray of Light. As I said, I always love to hear from you. You can reach out to me at dj@kunm.org or here in the studio, 505-277-5615. I'll be here until 4 p.m. continuing to take little journeys around the musical map, different genres, different areas around the world, and different decades. So hopefully soundtracking your afternoon and providing you a little bit of respite and relaxation as we gear up for the week ahead on Afternoon Freeform today. Thank you for hanging with us. 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Right now, we're going to switch it up. We're going to jump to 1976 to the self-titled album of one Joan Armatrading. The track is Love and Affection on KUNM.

0: 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I'm Brando, and it's so lovely to spend these Monday afternoons together. Looks like a pretty clear day outside, which means that it certainly must be warm. So I hope that you're staying cool, and we just had The Cure in between days. Heather Nova covering Norwegian Wood from the 1965 album Rubber Soul by the Beatles, and that was from the 2013 release Linen Bermuda. TV on the Radio from 2006's Return to Cookie Mountain. Province was the name of the song. We heard Roxy Music with More Than This. Ween with Sweetheart in the Summer, as we have just passed the solstice. We kicked off the set with Joan Armatrading from their self-titled 1976 album with Love and Affection. And I'll be here till 4 p.m. We've got just over an hour left in the show, leading into All Things Considered with local host Mark Haslett, followed by Marketplace and The Daily, leading into locally programmed and hosted Espejos Reyes and Global Music to close out your KUNM programming day this Monday. Reach out and let me know where you're listening from at dj@kunm.org or on the phone here in the studio, 575-277-5615. Shout out to Aaron listening in Albuquerque. Always love to hear from you, and I hope that you're doing well this Monday, whether you're listening in the car on the road, working out in the yard, around the house, or in the office. 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Be right back with more music. I've got the Ting Tings coming up here in just a little bit. But first, a few messages.
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going back to 2000 from the album The Moon in Antarctica. Yeah, that's a tongue twister. Try and say that 10 times fast. Modest Mouse was the name of the group. Gravity Rides Everything, the track. War with Slipping Into Darkness, preceded by Circulatory System from their 2001 self-titled album with Joy. Angela Autumn with the track Dancer. Place to Be by Nick Drake from the 1972 album Pink Moon. The with This Is the Day, and at the top of the set at the drive-in, For Now We Toast. Going back to 1998, the album was In Casino Out. I'm Brando. This is Afternoon Freeform on KUNM, 89.9 FM, KUNM.org, across the interwebs galore. 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DJ at KUNM.org. Thank you to everyone who has reached out. It's always great to receive your phone calls and your messages and have that reciprocity that you can only get on the radio from this side of the microphone whenever people reach out and let you know that they're there. So thank you for being there. I've got just under now half an hour left of Afternoon Freeform leading into Democracy Now with your local host, Mark Haslett. That's going to be followed by Marketplace and The Daily, Espejos Raíces, and Global Music to close out your KUNM broadcast day. But right now, we've got a little bit more music. So, you know, if you're out there, if you took the day off, if it's your day off, or if you chose to have it be your day off, this one goes out to everyone out there playing hooky. The track is Beat City. The artist is The Flower Pot Men. And you may recognize it from a little old movie called Ferris Bueller's Day Off.

Going back to 2006, the album is My Brother's Blood Machine. It was the debut album from project called The Prize Fighter Inferno that was the solo project of Claudio Sanchez, who is the lead singer and rhythm guitarist for the band Coheed and Cambria. The track was The Going Price for Home, which is what I'm about to pay because I'm about to be out of here. That about wraps it up for Afternoon Freeform today. We also heard The Sundays, going back to 1990s, Reading, Writing, and Arithmetic. Here's Where the Story Ends. Heaven or Las Vegas by Cocteau Twins. Q Lazarus with Goodbye Horses. Block Party from 2005, Silent Alarm with Helicopter. And we kicked off that set with the Flower Pot Men from the track Beat City from the album 1984 that was featured in the film Ferris Bueller's Day Off. And if it was your day off or you took the day off, I hope you had a good one. If not, I hope that we were able to soundtrack the Monday afternoon and help rev everything up for the week ahead. It's always such a joy, and I thank you all for reaching out. Shout out to Debbie and Carnuel, always checking in and making sure that we know that we're not alone here. So thank you so much for all that. Coming up next on KUNM, you're going to have All Things Considered with local host Mark Haslett, followed by Marketplace and The Daily and Espejos Raíces and Global Music to close out

your programming day. I'll be back next Monday at 1:30 for Afternoon Freeform, but I'll also be on the air midnight, Saturday night into Sunday morning for a little thing we're doing called Midnight Hour, where I take a swan dive into the vast tape archives of the Grateful Dead and beyond. So if you're looking to turn on, tune in, and drop out, join me there and we'll get on the bus together. I'm Brando. It's always been a pleasure. I'm going to leave you today with a little Dan Deacon from 2007 Spider-Man of the Rings. True masterpiece. The track is Pink Batman. Until next time, stay safe and be well.

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1: The Iranians have agreed to invite IAEA inspectors back into their country. That is a major milestone for the American people.
2: Vice President J.D. Vance says the U.S. and Iran have made some key agreements at peace talks in Switzerland.
3: It's Monday, June 22nd, and this is All Things Considered from NPR News.
2: I'm Scott Detrow.
3: And I'm Juana Summers. The moving trucks are once again returning to 10 Downing Street.
2: British Prime Minister Keir Starmer is stepping down, setting the stage for a seventh prime minister in a 10-year stretch.
4: He was there really because people wanted a change from the Conservatives, but not because there was great enthusiasm for him.
3: Plus, seeing the U.S. through the eyes of World Cup tourists.
5: I just hadn't prepared myself for how much we'd be wowed by Kansas City and the people and the vibe.
2: I don't know why he was so surprised. That story is coming up after this summary of the day's news.
6: Live from NPR News in Washington, I'm Ryland Barton. President Trump says the U.S. made progress on efforts to keep the Strait of Hormuz open during talks with Iranian officials today.
7: As long as they respect us, we're not going to have any trouble. We have total control of the Strait.
8: So the mechanism.
7: You know, we have a Navy that had a blockade. I think the blockade was more impactful than dropping bombs, if you want to know the truth. It was like I said, they call it the steel wall. Nobody got through. Not one ship got through, able to go to Iran. They got through if we wanted them to go through. And we could set that up again.
6: The interim agreement to end the war was supposed to reopen the channel. Dozens of ships passed through it over the weekend, but the main route is still closed. Vice President J.D. Vance returned to Washington today after negotiations in Switzerland. Vance says Iran agreed to allow in U.N. nuclear inspectors, but a spokesperson for Iran's foreign ministry told a state news agency that Iran has made no new commitments for inspections. The Supreme Court has further weakened the Voting Rights Act in seven states. NPR Hansilo Wong reports the order comes out of a case about protections for disabled voters and voters who are unable to read or write.
9: The Supreme Court is leaving in place a lower court ruling that strikes down a key tool for protecting voters with a disability or an inability to read or write. That ruling applies to Arkansas, Iowa, Minnesota, Missouri, Nebraska, North Dakota, and South Dakota. Across the country, lawsuits by voters and advocacy groups have been the main way of enforcing the Voting Rights Act's protections for voters with a disability or inability to read or write. But last year, a ruling by a federal appeals panel agreed with a novel argument by Republican state officials in Arkansas that only the U.S. Attorney General has a right to sue to enforce that protection. The Supreme Court has now refused to review the panel's ruling. The move comes about 2 months after the Supreme Court's conservative supermajority weakened the Voting Rights Act's protections against racial discrimination and redistricting. Hansilo Wong, NPR News, Washington.
6: A federal judge has blocked an attempt by the Trump administration to subpoena Minnesota Democratic Governor Tim Walz and other state officials, calling it an effort to harass and retaliate against them. The administration wanted to investigate whether Walz and other officials obstructed or impeded law enforcement during Trump's immigration crackdown in the Twin Cities. Longtime Federal Reserve Chairman Alan Greenspan died this morning at the age of 100. NPR's Scott Horsley has more.
10: Former colleagues say Greenspan brought rigorous analytical discipline to monetary policymaking and helped establish the credibility that remains one of the Federal Reserve's most important assets. Greenspan was an acolyte of the libertarian Ayn Rand and a reluctant regulator who believed bankers' self-interest would prevent them from excessive risk. He acknowledged the shortcomings of that hands-off approach only after risky behavior produced the great financial crisis 2 years after he left the Fed in 2006. Scott Horsley, NPR News, Washington.
6: U.S. stocks closed mixed today after oil prices eased. 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
11: Live from KUNM in Albuquerque, I'm Mark Haslett. Even as it battled the deadliest drug epidemic in American history, the U.S. Drug Enforcement Administration permitted hundreds of thousands of fentanyl pills to hit the streets of New Mexico between 2023 and 2025. That's according to three current and former DEA agents and government records. The Associated Press reports DEA agents repeatedly monitored shipments of fentanyl pills, but did not seize them as federal prosecutors sought to bring bigger criminal cases against traffickers of a synthetic opioid that the White House last year designated a weapon of mass destruction. Agents and experts, however, say the tactic amounted to a gamble with public safety that potentially imperiled communities in and around Albuquerque and may have violated U.S. Justice Department rules intended to safeguard the public. Ridding the streets of illicit fentanyl, manufactured mostly in Mexican labs, became the DEA's top priority over the past decade as overdose deaths surged. In the coming days, Interstate 25 travelers in Albuquerque can expect some inconveniences. As the Albuquerque Journal reports, starting on June 28th, crews will begin demolishing the old bridge on Montgomery Northeast. The work, which is expected to take 5 days, will happen between 8 p.m. and 6 a.m. and will result in closures and detours. The demolition is part of the I-25 Montgomery to Comanche Improvements Project that began in 2024 and is expected to be completed in the spring of 2027. You're with listener-supported KUNM.
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0: I saw Big Brother and the Holding Company and its star, Janis Joplin. And I guess, you know, without being melodramatic, it did change the rest of my life.
1: He signed the group, and from that point onwards, there was no holding him back, says music critic Anthony De Curtis.
2: The glamour and the excitement of the world of music gripped Clive, and Clive went to work.
1: Davis took Columbia Records from focusing on classical music and show tunes to pop and rock. He built a powerhouse roster at the label. It included Bruce Springsteen, Earth, Wind & Fire, Billy Joel, Santana, and Aerosmith. In the 2017 documentary Clive Davis, The Soundtrack of Our Lives, Aerosmith frontman Steven Tyler remembers his first prophetic meeting with Davis.
3: Clive Davis took me aside, put his arm around me, and said, "You're going to be a big star."
1: Aerosmith later immortalized that moment in the song No Surprise. Even after he was fired from Columbia for allegedly misappropriating company funds in 1973, Davis kept pushing onwards. He founded and co-founded several powerful labels over the years. His artists at Arista Records included the likes of Gil Scott-Heron, Aretha Franklin, Lou Reed, and perhaps most famously, Whitney Houston. Their close working relationship yielded seven consecutive number one hits, global record

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1: On KUNM, it's 12 minutes until 6 o'clock. Coming up at 6, it's Marketplace from American Public Media. 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A look at Brexit 10 years on. 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
1: This evening, we have fair skies over central and northern New Mexico, sunset at 8:24 in Albuquerque and the Middle Rio Grande Valley, overnight low temperatures in the 60s. In northern New Mexico tonight, lows in the 50s. Tuesday morning sunrise at 5:53 and a very hot day in store for the region in Albuquerque and the Middle Rio Grande Valley. Afternoon highs forecast to range from around 102 in Albuquerque to around 105 in Socorro tomorrow. A heat advisory is scheduled to go into effect at noon on Tuesday throughout the Middle Rio Grande Valley. In northern New Mexico tomorrow, high temperatures expected to top out in the 90s throughout the entire northern part of the state. Santa Fe with a forecast afternoon high of 94 tomorrow.
3: 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I'm Juana Summers.
0: And I'm Scott Detrow. There are a few new rules premiering this World Cup, and one of them has been causing a lot of controversy. This is the hydration breaks. Soccer games are typically 90 or so minutes with a halftime, but now, for the first time ever, soccer's ruling body, FIFA, has been implementing two hydration breaks regardless of the temperature. FIFA says it's to protect players from the heat, but a lot of fans say it is a money-making scheme. NPR's Jasmine Garst reports.
4: Okay, let me paint you a picture. You're watching a World Cup match. Things are heating up. Your team is looking unstoppable. You can just smell the goal. You're yelling very bad things at the TV screen. And then suddenly, the ref calls for a stop. It's time to hydrate. FIFA's new mandatory 3-minute hydration breaks happen around the 22nd minute mark and the 67th minute of the game. And FIFA says it's to counter the summer heat. Dr. Gregory Warriors, the head orthopedist for Northeastern University, says cramping due to dehydration is very common in these games, but there are other bigger concerns.
5: What you really want is to make sure no players are having heat stroke and heat exhaustion and different things that can be really deadly.
4: Warriors says players already take advantage of someone's injury or a foul to run to the sidelines and grab a gulp. So why not make it official and standardize it across all games, regardless of temperature? And after a recent noon match in Seattle, USA coach Mauricio Pochettino agreed.
6: It was tough to play for the player. I think it's necessary today. It's an open stadium, 12 o'clock in summer. It was good to have the water break to help.
4: But in Toronto, during the recent Ghana-Panama match, it was in the 60s and raining. And that led to many fans calling foul, especially because those breaks have become really lucrative spots for TV broadcasters. Riyath Al-Samari, chief sports writer for the Daily Mail, calls it, quote, a disgrace.
7: Certainly the cynic in me would look at that and say that this is purely a commercial device from an organization which has monetized almost every other aspect of football and at the cost of the actual game itself.
4: Unless you're paying for Telemundo's stream, which runs commentary during hydration breaks, you're watching ads. And according to the Wall Street Journal, a platform like Fox could make over $250 million in ad revenue from all the World Cup hydration breaks. It's not just that fans suspect this is a shameless money grab. In Queens, New York, in a neighborhood known

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